0: with CGTN Radio. Hear the difference.
1: Now the news. I'm Tianlu. The Chinese Foreign Ministry says nearly 100 Chinese nationals remain missing on the Nepalese side after a mudslide struck a port along the China-Nepal border in Xizang Autonomous Region. The Chinese embassy in Nepal is working with Nepalese authorities to verify the information. It has also urged Chinese nationals in affected areas to move to safe ground and take precautions against possible secondary hazards. A Foreign Ministry spokesperson says the embassy remains available around the clock and will provide assistance to those in need. Lin Zhen says China and Nepal are maintaining close communication and coordinating search and rescue efforts.
2: 中方向尼泊尔政府和受灾民众表示诚挚慰问。
3: China expresses its sincere condolences to the government of Nepal and the people affected by the disaster. China is maintaining close communication and cooperation with Nepal to support joint search and rescue efforts and will provide emergency assistance based on Nepal's needs.
1: The Chinese Foreign Ministry says 260 foreign nationals remain unaccounted for in the affected areas of Xizang in southwest China. Meanwhile, Chinese Premier Li Qiang has arrived at mudslide-hit Jilong County in Xizang to oversee rescue and relief efforts. China's first group of 141 rescuers has arrived at the mudslide-hit Jilong Port in Xizang with specialized gear for search and rescue operations. Nepal has stepped up its disaster response, with police saying at least 270 people have died in flash floods. However, the massive scale of damage near the border with China is complicating rescue work. Kalyan Raj Sharma has more from Kathmandu.
4: The government has deployed all the military and armed police and all the local people and doing. But due to the landslide, at least 40 kilometer road has been damaged. And all the people living in the riverbank is very hard to rescue, and trying to find and transportation is very big challenging. And all the helicopters what we have been using, but it's a very, very big disaster. So it's very hard to do. But it's still government and local people and all the authorities are focusing for the rescue and trying to many. It is going from the border to the southern part of Nepal.
1: The Chinese Commerce Ministry has voiced a firm opposition to the U.S. government's consideration of an additional 7.5% tariff on Chinese imports. Ministry spokesperson Huang Lin says the move is a typical act of unilateralism and protectionism that politicizes trade issues. Huang says the United States has launched a Section 301 investigation into 16 economies, including China, under the pretext of addressing overcapacity. Chinese Foreign Minister Wang Yi has called on China and the U.S. to remove disruptions and overcome obstacles to high-level bilateral exchanges. He made the remarks while meeting with U.S. Ambassador to China David Perdue in Beijing. Wang said the two countries should implement the important consensus reached by the two heads of state and push bilateral ties toward a stable, sound and sustainable direction. Perdue expressed willingness to build a constructive U.S.-China relationship of strategic stability. India has announced that it will host the 18th BRICS Summit in New Delhi on September the 12th and the 13th. The summit will bring together BRICS member and partner countries as well as outreach invitees under the theme Building for Resilience, Innovation, Cooperation and Sustainability. Leaders will discuss strengthening cooperation within BRICS and exchange views on global and regional issues of common interest. Iran has reached a deal with Oman over a temporary shipping corridor in the Strait of Hormuz. Tehran says the agreement is not permanent and can be revoked at any time. Syrian Democratic Forces has announced its dissolution, a significant step in the group's integration into Syrian state institutions. The SDF's military presence has long been a major point of contention for Turkey. Poland has asked the European Commission to fine US tech giant Meta 250 million euros, or around $291 million. The request concerns what Poland says is inadequate control over scam advertisements and fraudulent content on Meta's platforms. And that's the news. I'm Tianlu.
0: A young perspective on hot-button issues around the world.
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6: Hello and welcome to The Hub on CGTN. I'm Wang Guan in Beijing. The Shanghai Cooperation Organization Summit, or SCO, is just around the corner in Bishkek, Kyrgyzstan, marking the 25th anniversary of the organization's founding. Over the past quarter century, the SCO has played an increasingly vital role in promoting economic cooperation, cultural exchanges, and multilateral governance. As the organization enters its next chapter, young people are becoming a driving force in fostering friendly ties and practical cooperation among member states. So what does the SCO really mean for the younger generation? What opportunities has the framework opened up for young people from across member states? And in their eyes, what role has China played in shaping the organization's trajectory, particularly since last year's Tianjin Summit? Today, we're joined by four young people from SCO member states who are currently based in China. They are Bashir Madanov from Kazakhstan. He's the founder of EG18. Zun Ahmedhan from Pakistan is a research fellow at Center for China and Globalization. David Kolosov from Russia is a PhD candidate at Peking University. And Makhabat Alibekova from Kyrgyzstan is a founder of the Kyrgyzstan-China Cultural Research Institute. Now, Makhabat, let me go to you first. First of all, you're a newcomer to The Hub. Welcome. Let's talk about this Bishkek summit and the 25th anniversary of the SCO. This summit is just around the corner in your home country. As someone deeply involved in Kyrgyzstan-China cultural exchange, how do you see Kyrgyzstan using this opportunity to showcase its culture and its role as a bridge among SCO countries?
7: This 25th anniversary summit in Bishkek is a landmark change for Kyrgyzstan sitting at the core of the ancient Silk Road. Our country naturally serves as a cultural bridge connecting all SCO member states. Apart from official diplomatic meetings, we can hold supporting cultural activities, including exhibition of the monotypic traditional folk art displays and digital live streams. These events let guests from all nations experience our native culture in person, which such with cultural communication, Kyrgyzstan can fully display its unique historical charm and people to people, bonds across the SCO.
6: All right, we're looking forward to the summit. Now, David, you've been living in China for years and have witnessed the evolution of Russia-China relations up close. From your perspective, what makes this 25th anniversary a milestone for SCO? Not just for the government and policymakers, but for ordinary folks like you guys.
8: The 25th anniversary of the SCO is indeed an important milestone. So over the past 25 years, the organization has come a long way. And above all, it has built a solid foundation for cooperation among the member states. But as for young people, I would say that this is an area that still needs to be developed further. So today, young people are primarily concerned with education, employment, and the future career opportunities. So if we want to engage young people more actively in SCO cooperation, I think that we need to create real opportunities for them, like opportunities to study, work, and start businesses, and participate more in international projects. So only by providing these opportunities can we fully unlock the potential of the young generation. So we have to look that in the future.
6: That is a fantastic idea, David. I mean, I agree with you. Young people, exchange of youths, exchange of students, exchange of even journalists like us are crucial. So what specific projects do you have in mind if you could pick up the phone and advise policymakers attending the SCO?
8: So I think that the nice idea would be creating like job positions, like in digital area, in making like videos, films, producing films, like everything. I think the most important thing that young people need to travel from one country to another country, and like that.
6: I mean, facilitation of travel is key. We have mutual visa exemption treatment among member states. Obviously, there could be more. Now, Zun, as a researcher who follows regional economic governance closely, what do you see as the most important outcomes to watch at this SCO summit in Bishkek, Kyrgyzstan?
5: Thank you, Wang Guan, for having me. For the last 11 years, actually, that I've been in Beijing, the Shanghai Cooperation Organization and what we call the Shanghai Spirit has been a very central project for me to understand from within as a member of scholar community, scholar network. And also we work closely with the SCO Secretariat to publish on the 20th anniversary, the Shanghai Review. So my view is firstly that what the SCO is trying to achieve and is actively achieving is the creation of an SCO identity. And this kind of an identity, you know, it has to go beyond just policy initiatives. It has to go beyond intentions. It has to really touch the people, which is what the previous speaker also talked about. How do we include young people to really feel that the SCO is a region for them to explore and to co-create its future? So some of the things that we can look forward to in this summit are obviously the SCO Development Bank. We also know that last year, President Xi initiated the Global Governance Initiative at the SCO Summit in Tianjin, and that is something that all SCO member countries prioritize, global governance. How can we create solutions together? Then we also have, we know that the government in Kyrgyzstan has talked about the four security centers, which all member states have worked on. And we know that the region has faced challenges which affect the youth. So prioritizing cooperation that's more tangible is going to help young people more practically explore opportunities in each other's countries. And we know that the SCO now also has the SCO Development Strategy 2026 to 2035. Again, that's for how can we together, you know, work on climate change, on digital technologies, on creating opportunities for the youth? So, I mean, in a nutshell, I think the SCO is prioritizing more practical cooperation. And I agree with what the previous speaker said, that we need to see how these opportunities can more tangibly touch young people. So we know that President Xi also in last year's summit announced that they will have an SCO fund, scholarships related to the SCO region, more exchanges, physical exchanges. And I think this summit can take us closer to that aspiration to have even more tangible exchanges. So what I would recommend, if you ask me a policy recommendation, it would be that why don't we get all the leading universities in SCO member countries to say that we have an SCO scholarship. Or we say that, you know, they will take SCO member country students in their universities, and that will create a situation where more young people are actually creating the solutions that policymakers are coming towards. So whatever projects they take up on, poverty alleviation, digital technologies, etc., those can go to policymakers, and that can really create this loop of feedback, policy suggestions and recommendations from the young people. So we already have, you know, focus on financing development. We have focus on addressing solutions, the three evil forces. We've come a long way, but it can go further. And we also have the SCO Development Bank. But at the same time, how do we bring young people even closer to the solutions and the policies? This is something that's happening, and it can happen in a more expedited way.
6: A scholarship project, that sounds great to me. Now, Bashir, let me go to you. You've built a cross-border business connecting China and Kazakhstan. From an entrepreneur's perspective, what are you most looking forward to from this year's summit?
9: First of all, thank you very much for having me here today. And it's a pleasure to be here. For us, from especially an entrepreneur's, I think, perspective, and from my experience, companies need more concrete things, which are more practical for the business, which is our actually, I think, it will be easier trade, faster logistics, and simple procedures. And of course, more opportunities to invest and work together. Usually the questions are the same. So it's usually how easy the goods can move, how easy we can ship the goods, and how the certificates recognize, if you can find easily local partner, which is very important. So this is our more practical issues that in the business field we facing. And this is actually what is decided is if the project happens or not. So I hope this year in Bishkek, the cooperation will become more easier, creating more real opportunities for business across our regions. And economic cooperation becomes more meaningful when the business are, or like when the business and ordinary people can actually feel the benefits. That's also, I can agree what David said before.
6: What do you think are the current challenges, if you have to name one, and what do you hope policymakers can possibly help resolve?
9: You know, right now, I think most of the challenge is there is still gap in the knowing each other in the culture-wise, in the same way on the business-wise. So I hope this gap can be go shorter, and this only can be happen people-to-people exchanges. We need to meeting more often. We need to bring more forums. We need to have more like sub-forums. We need to our business people, especially young generation, to understand each other, how we are thinking. I think this is the most important challenge I see. Because when we're talking about the culture gaps, it actually can go really deep into it. Mm-hmm. Knowing the people, how they're thinking, how they can implement the work and the business. This is what's important, how you can in the end to sell in this market. Yeah.
6: On a grand scale, in the grand scheme of things, there's such a thing as Shanghai spirit upon which the SCO was founded, right, decades ago. It talks about mutual trust and mutual benefit, equality, respecting each other, no condescension, no discrimination. So, David, as someone who bridges Russian and Chinese cultures through media and through arts and through academic work, how do you see the Shanghai spirit playing a role in real life for people from member states?
8: Just now we're speaking about the opportunities for young generation, and we were just discussing about how young people should seize such opportunities. But I believe that we should not simply ask how young people should seize these opportunities. So the most important task is to create a more competitive range of opportunities. So we have to remember, now we are living in a post-COVID world, and also marked by major international conflicts and growing uncertainty. So in this context, I think the first responsibility of international organizations like such as SCO, we're speaking right now, is to create a peaceful and stable environment for young generation, for young people. So without these basic conditions, it's difficult to talk seriously about expanding cultural exchange or realizing the economic potential for young people. So for me, this is an important particular dimension for the Shanghai spirit you're speaking about. So creating the conditions in which people from different countries can meet, communicate in world together under safe sky is the crucial point.
6: Soon. You know, some folks compares SCO to NATO, but the fact is SCO as a collective has never launched the war. There's no such thing as Article 5. There's no bombing on former Yugoslavia, for example, or on Libya. I mean, SCO is largely a economic and trade framework, you know, cultural exchanges and political trust, diplomatic engagement. How do you understand the Shanghai spirit?
5: I think, firstly, what you referred to with the SCO being diagnosed as an Asian NATO, this is an issue we face much more broadly. It's very difficult for example, even a Western audience to understand what China's governance looks like, governance model looks like, or how regional frameworks are emerging, not to mimic what they've seen in the West, but instead to simply address challenges that they have been facing. So the way I see the Shanghai spirit and what resonates about it with me is that we historically, this entire region has shared exchanges, shared cultures. We have same words for so many things. I was just in Xinjiang and a lot of the words being used are the same as the ones we use in South Asia. So we have that historic experience. There are a lot of, historical documentations about the fact that this region has been connected and flourished when it was connected. So now we were facing issues. We know that it was the Shanghai Five that addressed the misunderstandings between the initial countries and then thought of let's expand further and let's think of ways we can deal with these issues, but also broaden connectivity. So the way I see the Shanghai spirit is also, I wouldn't say it's a reaction, but it is a response to a kind of exchange between countries that is unequal. This is a space for the member countries to think about how can we collaborate? We need better issues, better ways to address climate change. We need better ways to address poverty. We need better ways to improve business cooperation, like again was mentioned by the speakers. And what can this organization do? What can these member countries do to prioritize those agendas? And essentially develop connectivity within the region, which can benefit us all pragmatically, economically. Let's also remember that the SCO region has the largest number of youth as a collective in the world. So the way I see the Shanghai spirit is this creation of an identity that is shared, which can help young people to think of the region as a space of opportunity and a space for them to work together. to create synergy. This is in a nutshell what I feel. And like, and I'll say quickly that, you know, when you speak to many Europeans, they say, okay, Europe, they speak of a Europe. Why can't young people in the SCO region in some time talk about the SCO region? That region has so much to boast because of everything we have worked on together. So we are really inching towards a reality where this region has opportunities for everyone who exists within it. And that's what I think young people need to more critically play an important role in.
6: Yeah, I mean, many observers pointed out that the Shanghai spirit is certainly rooted in the Eastern philosophy of coexistence in harmony, you know, diversity in equality. Now, Makhabat, as the founder of Kyrgyzstan China Cultural Research Institute, can you perhaps tell us a bit about what this organization is doing, what motivated you to set up this organization in the first place? What do you hope to achieve by doing this organization?
7: So Kyrgyz and Chinese people have shared thousands of years of Silk Road connection, yet political and economic cooperation always takes priority, while in the self-cultural communication among ordinary citizens is far from enough. Most people on both sides only hold shallow stereotypes about each other. They pushed me to establish this research institute. We build a mutual trust via academic research, then turn professional academic outcomes into easy activities for youth, artists, and local residents. I believe cultural mutual understanding is the fundamental foundation of all long-term bilateral cooperation.
6: It is very, very important. We do look forward to the summit in Bishkek, Kyrgyzstan, a very beautiful country, actually. Now, Bashir, you've been in China for around 15 years, from being a student in Beijing to founding this E-Gay-Teen. What this organization is all about. Tell us a bit about your entrepreneurial journey.
9: Thank you very much for your question. Yeah, China has been a very important part of my life. Actually, I could say that I grew up together with the China globalization. I first came to Beijing as a student about 15 years ago. And after graduating, I work in Chinese tech companies on their international expansion, especially in our Central Asian countries. And that was my first real experience of seeing how Chinese companies going out global. So later after this, I spent 6 years as economic researcher at the UAE embassy in Beijing, working between two very different business cultures. And that's where I learned how often actually deals fails. And it's not because the price or quality, it's because the two sides, they expect completely different things. So this is where I found my clear opportunity. So China has excellent manufacturing technologies. So there is strong demand in Kazakhstan and Central Asia for this. So connectivity between the two sides, it's always not an easy thing. And that's how I founded my company, E-Gay-Teen, which stands for Export Gate International. We connect companies with the Chinese manufacturers in different fields, including the automotive, new energy, industrial equipment, and HVAC system. So big part what I do is actually bringing my overseas partners from Kazakhstan or any other country from Central Asia to China. And I have a really interesting example. And the last, my recent trip, it was 10 days trip. We visited around 20 factories together. So today I had a talk with my partner and he told me that when his child graduates in a few years, he'd like him to come to China, study here and get his degree here. So this is what I'm thinking. Our relation started being a partners, bringing my partners to China first time and meeting the factors, technologies of China. And now I can see actually it's even reaching to the next generation. So this is what I learned. That's the biggest challenge is not only distance, sometimes it's about the trust and information. And understanding how business works on both sides, it can bring us to the next level.
10: We are all connected across borders, across continents, connected by ideas, a shared humanity. Stay connected.
6: We hope to things will flow naturally, will happen naturally, and friendship will forge naturally. Now, Zoom, the SCO's youth agenda covers a variety of issues from R&D, technology, tourism, and youth entrepreneurship. Now, this is interesting. You've been involved with the Scholar Network, the SCO youth platform. Yeah. Tell us about what this platform does for promoting understanding.
5: I think, it's directly an extension of what David was talking about, you know, to want to work with each other, to want to deepen understanding. So if I can describe Scholar Network's mandate in a nutshell, it really started with this idea of developing a platform where young people can learn about each other's culture, we can learn about each other's countries, we can learn about opportunities, and we can think of a collective identity as an SCO region. And my projects, I've been involved with Scholar Network since 2017 and 18, that's when Pakistan became a full member state. And the project at that time I was leading was SCO Discussion Club, which was really bringing experts from the SCO region or of the SCO region to talk about topics that connect us. So whether we talk about regional economic opportunities, business opportunities, cultural familiarities that we could have with each other. And the second was a scholar ambassador talk, where we would take scholar members or just young people from the region to different embassies, where the ambassadors would sit with them and talk about their countries, the SEO for them, and what the future looks like. And these were very candid discussions. Now with time, Scholar Network is also working on more pragmatic opportunities, such as we have, the SEO, model SEO, where they're going to different universities across the SEO region and seeing how the model SEO can help them understand each other's policies. And that's inadvertently, since then, I have seen so many scholar members and young people who were exposed to the SEO through Scholar that have sought opportunities in member countries. So Scholar is really doing what we are talking about today, fill that gap where young people become more familiar with the region, understand the region more effectively, and seek opportunities in each other's countries to develop deeper cultural understanding, co-create a reality that is more shared. So this is what it's about. And I think if I have to, in a nutshell, say, I think what distinguishes the propensity of young people to seek opportunities in the SEO versus not is the familiarity and the desire to know about each other.
6: I mean, well said. I mean, keep up the great work at Scholar under SEO Zoom. We count on you. Finally, Mahbat, looking ahead, what new forms of Kyrgyzstan-China cultural cooperation would you like to see happening, especially in areas such as education, language exchange, language learning, tourism, media, youth entrepreneurship, and digital cultural projects?
7: I hope to see a innovative digital-driven cooperation covering the six sectors. For education and languages, launch shared bilingual online courses and expand student exchange plans. For tourism, develop youth-focused Silk Road cultural routes. Media teams can co-create authentic short video and documentaries to break beside stereotypes. We can build joint youth business incubators to help young creates turn silk brocade and felt heritage into modern cultural products. Meanwhile, shared digital archives and VR museums of our common Silk Road heritage will lower cross-border shared cost. All cooperation shall be people-oriented to sustain lasting friendly ties. Yes.
6: Very good. We do see that happening, and we hope more of that will happen in the future. Bashir, what role do you see China playing in this SCO organization? China was a founding member of it. What do you think China has brought to this very organization over the years and decades?
9: Yes, you're right. This is the things that China founded this organization. And at this moment, let's be really realistically, we have a really strong cooperation between our governments, of course. So now what I think it can create, it's more room for the ordinary entrepreneurs. It's to travel, to finding partners, discover new markets, and starting a new business across the regions. I can share you a really interesting example what I faced myself just yesterday. I went to a pasta shop here in Almaty to buy some sweets for my family, and I start talking to the owner, and I found out the owner, he was a Chinese guy. He was from Jiangxi province. So he arrived in Kazakhstan only 2 months ago, and it was his first time to the country in Kazakhstan. And after visiting 5 days, he saw the opportunity and he decided to open shop here in my hometown in Almaty. Just over a few days. So on 5 days he decided, and now I already see his pastry and bakery shop. Like, that's what surprised me. And this is what I'm thinking the connectivity looks like, you know. And I hope we'll see more stories like this. There's so many projects we do have between our countries, but this is so ordinary people do it, you know. So this is what I think unique opportunity. We should like focus on that.
6: Thank you so much, Bashir, Zoom, Mahabat, and David for your insights. And that will do it for this edition of The Hub on CGTN. Thank you so much for tuning in. I'm Wang Guan in Beijing. I'll see you.
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0: Some say Chinese is one of the most difficult languages in the world, and learning it is almost impossible.
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6: It's just complicated. 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
0: Only because you're not learning it in the right way.Why not try Takeaway Chinese, where you can take some Chinese away and experience progress day by day. 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
8: And welcome everyone to Global Business here on CGTN. I'm Michael Wong in Beijing.Profits at China's major industrial firms rose 17.6% year-on-year in the first 7 months of this year, supported by strong gains in manufacturing and high-tech industries. As the Shanghai Cooperation Organization turns 25 this year, we take a closer look at its progress when it comes to technology cooperation among members.And no negotiations are currently underway as Canada imposes retaliatory tariffs of up to 50% on U.S. goods. The Chinese economy, where the latest industrial profit data show the electronics sector giving a major boost to overall profit growth. The National Bureau of Statistics reports that profits at China's major industrial firms rose 17.6% year-on-year from January to July.The total profits of major industrial firms reached nearly 4.58 trillion yuan during that period. The profits in the electronics industry more than doubled from a year earlier, contributing 9.3 percentage points to overall industrial profit growth. In July alone, profits at major industrial firms rose 11.2% year on year.Well, the second World Humanoid Robot Games concluded right here in Beijing on Wednesday. A total of 666 teams competed.

0: competed in that event. That is up 138% from the inaugural edition last year. Over 2,000 robots from 16 countries took part, breaking multiple records in events, including the 400-meter race and high jump. The games also featured scenario-based events testing real-world skills, including housekeeping, emergency rescue, and industrial assembly. Now, at the closing ceremony, the world's first full data set for humanoid robot competitions was officially released, covering 2,500 hours of real scene operation data across 12 application scenarios. Organizers also confirmed that the third edition will take place in August next year, with plans to introduce more application-focused events to the lineup. Well, China's AI models are advancing at record speed, with weekly token usage ranking number one globally now for over three consecutive months. And to fuel this growth and unlock vast private sector opportunities, Beijing plans 4 trillion yuan, or around 590 billion U.S. dollars, in direct investment for computing power infrastructure from this year to 2030. That's according to the top economic planning official. Meanwhile, Chinese internet giants are racing to build AI computing centers. Tencent's Q2 capital expenditure hit 52.8 billion yuan. That is up 176% year-on-year, largely going to data centers, GPU servers, and AI clusters. Industry experts say flagship AI models are now being upgraded monthly or even weekly, highlighting the breakneck pace of China's AI race.
1: Back in the second half of last year, people were generally hoping to iterate on models every 3 months. Now a new model is being released every 4 to 6 weeks, and that in itself poses a considerable challenge in terms of computing power.
2: Participating in the construction of the National Six Networks Initiative is also an opportunity for enterprises.
3: Throughout the entire 15th five-year plan period, for intelligence computing centers, whether they are token factories, medium-sized or ultra-large-scale facilities, or even gigawatt-level ones, there will be a period of rapid growth.
0: Well, for more on China's industrial profits, I want to bring in Dr. Zhou Mi, a senior research fellow at the China Academy of International Trade and Economic Cooperation. Dr. Zhou, welcome to the program as always. So let's take a look at the overall numbers. Industrial profits rising 17.6%. In the first 7 months, while profit margins for these large industrial companies also improving. Dr. Zhou, what do the latest numbers tell you about the underlying performance of China's industrial sector?
4: Well, the manufacturing and industries are a really important part of China. That is also China's famous word, the made in China. So I think that the manufacturing are really the backbones of the China's economy in certain kind of extent. The profits are growing, and also I think that their outputs are growing. I think that is a really good phenomenon. It is not only our proof that all these related stakeholders in the manufacturing are getting stronger, but also it means that there are more abilities to attract more investment in these kind of areas. I think that is definitely a good news, and we can expect that the competitions and also in these manufacturings are getting better. We're not just having many troubles like the involution or other related problems.
0: Right. So, Dr. Zhou, if we take a closer look at the numbers, high-tech manufacturing profits in particular at these large industrial firms, they jumped more than 50% in the first 7 months of the year, with particularly strong growth in AI-related industries. To what extent are you seeing new technologies becoming a meaningful driver of industrial profitability?
4: The high-tech technology is just one of very important priorities for China's economy. So we want to improve the innovation based on the high-tech knowledge. I think that is definitely the government's signals to, and also the policies to encourage the development of these industries. Well, from these numbers, we can already see that these policies have some work on improving its abilities in sustainable development in the manufacturing. I think that is quite an important thing that we can observed from this impact or, you know, the policies result. I think from another side, it is really our kind of new issues, because the high technology is not just improving the efficiency of the enterprises, but also trying to give a better ecosystem to meet the demand of the market. So the two-way communications from the demand to the supplies are getting better. I think that is definitely a really good thing or phenomena we can observe from the manufacturing.
0: Mm. And Dr. Zhou, what do you think will be important to sustaining the momentum that we are seeing in industrial profitability for the months ahead?
4: Well, in the coming 4 months, I would say that this momentum will

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1: Well, member countries of the Shanghai Cooperation Organization, or the SCO, will gather in Bishkek, Kyrgyzstan, next week. And this year marks the 25th anniversary of the Regional Cooperation Platform, which collaborates on wide-ranging topics, including on security, economics, and digital development. The latest data showed that the combined economic output of SCO members reached nearly $30 trillion last year, roughly one quarter of global GDP. SCO trade routes covered Eurasia, Africa, and South America, connecting 24 key cities. Last year, regional trade volume exceeded 7 billion yuan, or $1 billion. The contract value of cross-regional investment reached 11.3 billion yuan, or about $1.7 billion. Well, Uzbekistan is a founding member of the SCO. The country's cotton growers are turning now to Chinese technology to help boost production while using significantly less water. From irrigation and agricultural machinery to processing, Chinese expertise is being introduced across the cotton production chain. Our Alyosha Milankovic reports from the Uzbekistan-Turkmenistan border.
2: This may be the most beautiful sound in the desert, the sound of water. Here in southern Uzbekistan, every drop matters, especially for a water-demanding crop like cotton. And increasingly, farmers here are turning to Chinese drip irrigation technology to make those drops go further.
3: We expect to yield up to 9 tons of cotton per hectare. Our cotton is developing well. As you can see, around 50% of the cotton has already opened. I have been working with this drip irrigation system for 2 years. The water savings from using this system are very significant.
2: Water arriving through canal is collected in this huge basin, then mixed with fertilizer and pumped through drip lines directly to the plants. Around 5,000 hectares in this area are already covered by the system. It reduces water losses while allowing farmers to control precisely how much water and nutrition their cotton receives. But Chinese technology here doesn't stop at the edge of the field. In nearby town of Karshi, tractors, cotton planters, and combine harvesters are lined up in a new assembly facility expected to begin production in 2 months.
4: Our company has been deeply rooted in China for many years and is well received by a wide range of users. So we are bringing our most advanced technology to participate in Uzbekistan's agricultural modernization drive. We aim to support the local community with our latest technology.
2: And at the other end of the production chain, another Chinese-owned facility is preparing to process the cotton harvested from these fields. Its machinery is already installed, and the factory is expected to open in November and provide jobs for up to 100 local workers.
5: From advanced agricultural machinery and precision drip irrigation to modern processing facilities, China's experience and expertise in cotton production are being put into practice right here in Uzbekistan, spanning almost every stage of the production chain. Alyosha Milenkovic, CGTN, Boston, in southern Uzbekistan.
1: All right, for more on the Shanghai Cooperation Organization, I want to bring back Dr. Zhou Mi, Senior Research Fellow at the Chinese Academy of International Trade and Economic Cooperation. Dr. Zhou, so we just saw how Chinese technology is helping Uzbek farmers improve their cotton production. How can SCO countries, you think, deepen technological cooperation to ensure that the benefits of technology are more diffuse, that they reach smaller businesses and local communities?
6: Well, it is an important area for SCO countries to expand from the security control. And I think that is also from some kind of the concerns into the economic ways. So the technologies are very good examples, as we can see as Uzbekistan in the cotton planting. I think that is a good example that other economies can follow. So China is helping all these related stakeholders who are having the interest in developing some of the labs in their

0: country to show some of the Chinese technology in the agriculture or other related areas. I think that is a good way for us to have a better support for the development. Well, the second, I think that is definitely very important for the collaborations in the platforms, like for all these countries. Can we establish some e-commerce platforms or trying to support the technology sharing platforms to make it easier for these small and medium-sized enterprises to be involved in this technology usage. And we can also import more, they can also import more equipment or machineries from China. I think that is definitely one possible solution.
1: Right. Let me ask you about connectivity, Dr. Zhou, because connectivity has long been a priority for the SCO as members make up quite a large part of the Eurasian landmass. What are SCO countries doing to reduce trade and investment barriers to make it easier for goods, capital, talent to move better across the region?
0: Well, from the hardware, I think that the cross-border rails are one example that we have already started some of these rails among the SCO countries. I think that the roads are also being expanded from China to Pakistan. I think this is a definitely important basis for us to do with the connectivities. Based on this kind of hardware, we need to also try to set up some better mechanism in the free trade agreement or other kind of mechanism to ensure that the trade facilitation can be implemented and the capacities can be improved. While the third one, that would be based on their policies. Can we improve the visa-free policies and trying to address the challenges of the different countries in different ways to provide better professionals to go to another countries to work? I think that there are so many possibilities.
1: Yeah. Well, energy and green development are also expected to feature at this year's SCO summit. Where is there, you think, the greatest potential for SCO members to work together when it comes to the green transition?
0: The green transitions need not only the belief, but also the action. I think that, first of all, we need to provide a better market access to the renewable energy equipment, including those generations and also the consumptions. So this is important for all these stakeholders to realize the importance of the change. And second, I would say that infrastructure is important. We need to have a better supply of the electricity in a green way, and we will provide better insurance for the markets to be better integrated. I think that is definitely important for us to have a better supply chains and more stable supply chains.
1: Okay, we are going to leave it there. Dr. Zhou, many thanks for your thoughts as always. That's Dr. Zhou Mi, Senior Research Fellow at the Chinese Academy of International Trade and Economic Cooperation. Well, China and Switzerland have concluded negotiations on an upgraded free trade agreement aimed at expanding market access and deepening economic ties. The changes are expected to benefit a wide range of Swiss exports, from watches all the way to pharmaceuticals and machinery. Our correspondent Julia Hamilton has more from Bern.
2: It's a relationship that stood the test of time. Switzerland was the first country in continental Europe to sign a free trade agreement with China. Now the clocks have moved 12 years forward, and the deal is being strengthened. Swiss-made watches among the goods that will be exempt from tariffs when they are exported to China.
3: Some sectors, the change is quite big. For instance, the watch products in the existing FTA, the watch products, only 1% of watch products enjoy the duty-free. However, with the new FTA or optimized FTA, it will go to 100%. I mean, all watch products would enjoy the duty-free.
2: Under the existing deal, about half of Swiss exports are granted duty-free access to China. That will increase to nearly 100% under the new agreement, with pharmaceuticals and machinery among the goods and products to benefit. Services, investment and market access are also covered, giving Swiss companies more opportunities to do business there. China is one of Switzerland's most important trading partners outside the European Union. And the revised deal comes as both sides look to strengthen economic ties.
4: This change in our agreement entails a great progress and improvement for many of our companies in different sectors. Now, our overall trade is very important, but what strikes me is that in certain sectors, it is of high importance to both countries.

0: countries.
1: The upgraded deal still needs legal review and domestic approval before it can take effect.
2: The agreement was finalized here in Bern just a year after Switzerland and China marked 75 years of diplomatic relations. Swiss President Guy Parmelin and Chinese Commerce Minister Wang Wentao announced the conclusion of the talks, with both sides looking to deepen their economic relationship. Julia Hamilton, CGTN, Bern.
3: And a check now on U.S. inflation, where the U.S. Personal Consumption Expenditures Index, or PCE, held at a 3.7% annual pace for the month of July. The data by the U.S. Commerce Department showed the core PCE, which excludes more volatile energy and food prices, rose at an annual rate of 3.3%. The PCE tracks changes in the prices of goods and services bought by U.S. households. The index is, of course, closely tracked by the Federal Reserve, which uses it to inform its interest rate decisions. Analysts say the escalating tensions in the Middle East and the U.S.-Canada trade war have put more pressure on U.S. household spending. Well, Canada has struck back after the U.S. imposed 50% tariffs on Canadian goods following a breakdown in negotiations. No new talks have been scheduled between the two sides. The Canadian government has rolled out aid measures to support local businesses and workers affected by the latest trade war. Our Walter Morris has more from Washington.
4: In an interview on Wednesday, U.S. President Donald Trump repeated many of his previous claims. He says Canada has been taking advantage of the United States for decades, and he wants to teach them a lesson. He also told radio host Glenn Beck that he's seriously considering renaming Lake Ontario. That interview comes one day after Canadian officials announced new dollar-for-dollar reciprocal tariffs on U.S. imports. On September 8th, Canada will impose retaliatory tariffs on about $20 billion worth of American goods. The Canadian finance minister says the new fees will target more than 700 U.S.-made products. In addition to the existing counter tariffs on industrial goods, the new tariffs will impact many consumer items like seafood, dairy, clothing, cosmetics, and some paper products. The current tariffs on U.S. steel and aluminum imports will double from 25 to 50%. During a press conference Tuesday, Canadian officials said the counter tariffs are designed to protect Canada's industries and workers. Of course, that announcement came days after trade negotiations broke down between the United States and Canada. Saturday, Trump imposed new 50% tariffs on $20 billion worth of Canadian imports. Monday, he announced that he'll raise tariffs to 50% on cars, trucks, auto parts, and steel from Canada starting January 1st. During the interview with Glenn Beck Wednesday, Trump once again called Canada, quote, one of the worst countries in the world to deal with. He also downplayed the negative impacts of the new tariffs on American consumers. Wednesday, a spokesperson for China's Ministry of Foreign Affairs said this about the escalating trade war.
5: China has consistently maintained that all parties should address their respective economic and trade concerns through dialogue and consultation on an equal footing.
4: And Canadian officials say the government has created a support package with billions of dollars for small businesses and workers who will be hurt by the new tariffs. Walter Moore, CGTN, Washington.
3: Well, the trade war has increasingly forced consumers over in Canada away from American products. Polls show a growing number of Canadians now hold an unfavorable view of the United States. Our Karina Huber has more from Montreal.
6: When Canadian Prime Minister Mark Carney announced reciprocal tariffs against the United States, he acknowledged that Canadians will feel some pain.
7: Let me be clear. We take this step reluctantly. Reluctantly because we recognize that some of these measures will raise costs and reduce choice for Canadians.
6: Polls indicate that Canadians largely back Carney's approach. A survey by Angus Reid Institute finds that 76% of Canadians support Carney's decision to scrap trade negotiations with the United States, and roughly 60% support the launch of reciprocal tariffs against the U.S. on September 8th.
8: Well, I'm with Mark Carney on this. We would never become the 51st state. Simple as that.
6: Trump's repeated threat to turn Canada into America's 51st state and his many references to Canada's prime minister as a governor has deeply offended many Canadians who worry about their sovereignty.
9: I think at some level, some very deep level, people understand that if we don't fight back, we'll lose our sovereignty, because what the Trump administration was asking for is control over our critical minerals, dictating with whom we can trade. Obviously, they mean China. And so I think that was a little too much for people. And so I think they're willing to take some pain.
6: Trump's latest threat to change Lake Ontario's name to Lake America was also a step too far for many Canadians.
0: It's meaningless. It's just more hyperbole and more of an irritant for the Canadian people.
6: Even before these latest trade talks broke down, Canadians were already rejecting Trump with their wallets.
10: We're doing the best we can to buy Canadian products. Unfortunately, tourism, we don't go there anymore, like a lot of us. There's other places.
6: Travel from Canada to the U.S. fell by about 25% last year, wiping out $2.3 billion U.S. dollars in revenue for the U.S. tourism industry. Canadians have also stopped purchasing U.S. alcohol, a major sticking point for the Trump administration, after a majority of provinces enacted bans on American liquor, wine, and beer. That has hit the U.S. industry hard. Canada was the U.S. wine industry's biggest export market. The Wine Institute estimates that the Canadian bans accounted for 81% of the decline in total U.S. wine export revenue worldwide in 2025. For U.S. distilleries, exports to Canada were down roughly 70%. Karagassian says the relationship between the two countries has been frayed largely because of Trump's rhetoric and actions on trade. But the anger is now spilling over to person-to-person relationships as well.
9: I think most Canadians think that most Americans are fundamentally decent people. So I'm going to preface it with that. But at the same time, I do think that it is fair for Canadians to blame Americans to some extent. I mean, they voted Trump in twice.
6: Polls indicate that almost half of Canadians now have an unfavorable view of Americans.
11: Whether those attitudes and the spending and travel habits that have come along with them remain once the Trump administration ends is anyone's guess. But for now, the trade war is putting pressure on a generations-long relationship that has been defined by an extraordinarily close bond between neighbors. Karina Huber, CGTN, Montreal.
3: All right, in other headlines we are tracking at this hour, chip giant NVIDIA beat expectations with its Q2 earnings release on Wednesday. Revenue surged to over $96 billion, marking a 106% year-on-year increase, while net profits jumped 126%. The company also issued a robust forecast of $108 billion for the next quarter and surpassing analyst estimates. In the latest large language model shakeup, Zhipu AI launched an open-sourced GLM 5.3 Flash, officially confirming it as the previously viral anonymous model known as Ox Alpha. Now, it is priced at just one-tenth of its predecessor, the GLM 5.3. Meanwhile, both Alibaba and Google rolled out upgraded models of their own. And Apple plans to hold its annual iPhone-centric event on September 9th at the Apple Park campus in California. And this also marks the first major launch event under new CEO John Ternus. Apple's current CEO Tim Cook will step down as chief executive on September 1st and take on the role of executive chairman. And that's going to wrap up this edition of Global Business here on CGTN. I'm Michael Wong here in Beijing. Stay tuned.
12: From north to south, east to west, people in China are chasing their dreams and leaving their mark. 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
13: 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What's the narrative of this relationship? 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

0: Now's the news. I'm Tianlu. Rescue operations have intensified at the mudslide-stricken border port of Jilong in Xizang Autonomous Region in southwest China, with rescue teams and helicopters dispatched to the disaster area. According to the Chinese Ministry of Emergency Management, the first team of 141 rescuers arrived at the port on Thursday morning after the disaster caused significant casualties along the China-Nepal border. The mudslide struck Jilong Port in Jilong County, Xizang,on Wednesday morning. A high-altitude helicopter has also arrived in the disaster-hit area. The People's Liberation Army Xizang Military Command has dispatched two batches of helicopters to carry out disaster assessment, rescue flight route planning, and search missions while bringing medical and rescue equipment to the affected area. Another batch of 111 rescuers from the China Search and Rescue Team has also arrived in Jilong County and will head to Jilong Port to carry out rescue operations. Meanwhile, Chinese authorities say nearly 100 Chinese nationals remain unaccounted for on the Nepalese side. Chinese Foreign Ministry spokesperson Lin Jin says China and Nepal are maintaining close communication and coordinating search and rescue efforts.
1: 中方向尼泊尔政府和受灾民众表示诚挚慰问。
2: China expresses its sincere condolences to the government of Nepal and the people affected by the disaster. China is maintaining close communication and cooperation with Nepal to support joint search and rescue efforts and will provide emergency assistance based on Nepal's needs.
0: An expert says a glacier collapse at a higher elevation on the Nepalese side triggered the massive mudslide that hit Jilong Port in southwest China's Xizang Autonomous Region. Guo Zhaochen from the Chinese Ministry of Natural Resources says the collapse sent large amounts of debris downhill, forming a mudslide that swept through the port before moving toward Nepal. The mudslide traveled at an estimated speed of about 50 meters per second and affected an area stretching more than 20 kilometers. Nepal has stepped up its disaster response, with police saying more than 330 people have died in flash floods. However, the massive scale of damage near the border with China is complicating rescue work. Kalyan Raj Sharma has more from Kathmandu.
3: The government has deployed all the military and armed police and all the local people and doing. But due to the landslide, at least 40 kilometer road has been damaged. And all the people living in the riverbank is very hard to rescue, and trying to find and transportation is very big challenging. And all the helicopters what we have been using, but it's a very, very big disaster. So it's very hard to do, but it's still government and local people and all the authorities are focusing for the rescue and trying to many. It is going from the border to the southern part of Nepal.
0: The Chinese Commerce Ministry has voiced a firm opposition to the U.S. government's consideration of an additional 7.5% tariff on Chinese imports. Ministry spokesperson Huang Ling says the move is a typical act of unilateralism and protectionism that politicizes trade issues. Huang says the United States has launched a Section 301 investigation into 16 economies, including China, under the pretext of addressing overcapacity.India has announced that it will host the 18th BRICS Summit in New Delhi on September the 12th and the 13th. The summit will bring together BRICS member and partner countries as well as outreach invitees under the theme Building for Resilience, Innovation, Cooperation and Sustainability.Iran has reached a deal with Oman over a temporary shipping corridor in the Strait of Hormuz. Tehran says the agreement is not permanent and can be revoked at any time.Syrian Democratic Forces has announced its dissolution, a significant step in the group's integration into Syrian state institutions. The SDF's military presence has long been a major point of contention for Turkey. Poland has asked the European Commission to fine US tech giant Meta 250 million euros, or around $291 million. The request concerns what Poland says is inadequate control over scam advertisements and fraudulent content on Meta's platforms. And that's the news. I'm Kelu.
4: Daily news and analysis. We keep you informed and inspired.
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6: Hello and welcome to World Today. I'm Ding Hen in Beijing. Coming up, President Xi Jinping will attend the SCO summit in Kyrgyzstan and visit Egypt. China's Foreign Minister Wang Yi meets with U.S. Ambassador to Beijing, urging removing disruptions to bilateral high-level exchanges. China and India reaffirming border peace and agreeing to expand communication channels. Qatar's Foreign Minister visits Iran to pursue mediation efforts. And for the first time in more than 20 years, the majority of South Koreans view the United States unfavorably. To listen to this episode again or to catch up on previous episodes, you can download our podcast by searching for World Today. First up, China has announced that President Xi Jinping will attend the Shanghai Cooperation Organization Summit in the city of Bishkek. During his five-day trip beginning on Sunday, the Chinese leader will also pay state visits to Kyrgyzstan and Egypt. China's foreign ministry says Xi Jinping will exchange ideas with other leaders regarding deepening SCO cooperation and draft plans for guiding the organization's high-quality development and participating in the reform of the global governance system. China says it is willing to work with all countries to write a new chapter for cooperation and contribute to security, stability, and development. So for more, joining us now on the line is Dr. Wang Xingsong, Associate Professor with the School of Government, Beijing Normal University. So thank you very much for joining us, Dr. Wang.
7: Thank you.
6: This year's Shanghai Cooperation Organization Summit comes at a time of growing global uncertainties. For example, the U.S. and Iran are deeply locked in a conflict with very obvious spillover effects. So what do you make of the SCO's major achievement over the years? Some say it is not simply about its expansion in membership, but also about its demonstration that countries with different systems, different models, and cultural traditions can find common ground through dialogue and cooperation. What is your take?
7: Right. I do agree that it's not just about membership expansion. And as you can see, membership has expanded quite a deal. When SCO was founded in 2001, you had six members, and today you have 10 full members. And these members are, to be honest, not seeing each other eye to eye on every issue. However, this is exactly the advantage and the major feature of SCO being a global governance institution, where members can have disputes or disagreements. Nonetheless, they're willing to sit down and talk about their disputes and to smooth out their controversies. So that's the value of global governance institutions. And this approach also comes from what the SCO would call the Shanghai spirit, which means mutual trust, mutual benefit, equality, consultation, and respect for different civilizations and development paths. I think that principle has become very, very relevant in today's global politics, which is becoming ever more polarized, right? We are seeing more conflicts, more sanctions, more pressure on countries to choose sides. And the current U.S.-Iran confrontation is a good example. And Iran is an SCO member, but the economic and security effects of the conflict extend far beyond Iran itself. So the SCO cannot solve every conflict, but it does provide a platform where countries can find areas where working together serves everyone's interests.
6: Then in terms of guiding the SCO's high quality development, what role do you expect China to play? Last year, we know China hosted the SCO Tianjin Summit. In what ways is the legacy of the Tianjin meeting relevant with this year's upcoming summit?
7: First of all, I think China will remain being one of the main driving forces behind the SCO. And last year, during the Tianjin summit, it was the largest meeting of the SCO as an organization in its history. And I think there are three areas from the Tianjin summit that can be very relevant to this year's summit. And the first one is security. And I think the Tianjin summit moved forward with four SEO security centers covering areas such as counterterrorism, information security, organized crime, and narcotics. And all these mechanisms are becoming more important because the regional security environment has become more complicated. And China can help strengthen information sharing, counterterrorism cooperation, and crisis coordination. The second area is economic cooperation, for sure. For many years, the SEO was stronger politically, but stronger politically than economically. I think since last year, there has been a very obvious transition toward more economic cooperation. For example, it was during the summit in Tianjin, there was the announcement of the SEO Development Bank. So obviously that was going to provide or to help provide more financing for infrastructure projects across the members within SEO. And so the next step really for the SEO is to connect political cooperation with things that people can actually observe, you know, the daily development, transportation, more energy projects, and so forth. Lastly, I think global governance is another issue China can definitely promote among the members, and also SEO being a very important global governance institution, to have a bigger say, bigger voice in global governance platforms like the United Nations.
6: Talking about President Xi Jinping's state visit to Kyrgyzstan, what do you think is really at stake here? China says it is ready to work with Kyrgyzstan to build an even closer China-Kyrgyzstan community with a shared future. What is your understanding? Why are the two sides moving closer towards each other?
7: Well, I think the visit to Kyrgyzstan is at the moment when the bilateral relations between China and Kyrgyzstan are becoming much more substantial. And we already see that economically, the bilateral trade is growing pretty fast. And geography also matters because China and Kyrgyzstan share a border. And Kyrgyzstan also sits between Xinjiang and the wider markets of Central Asia. So for China, China wants the stability and prosperity when it comes to Kyrgyzstan and the bilateral trade relations, because that contributes to the security and development of Chinese territory. And for Kyrgyzstan, obviously, China offers something very important, which is a very large market, a very substantial source of investment, which comes with opportunities of infrastructure building and alternative routes in the global economy. So, for example, the China-Kyrgyzstan Uzbekistan Railway is a case in point, right? And it really links Kyrgyzstan with the outside world, because otherwise it is pretty much a landlocked country and its trade entirely depends on the neighboring countries. But with this new railway to be finished, hopefully soon, it's going to create a gigantic economic opportunity for Kyrgyzstan's long-term development.
6: In addition to this very railway that you have mentioned, we know Kyrgyzstan also plans to build a logistics and transportation center in Xi'an, China. In a bigger picture sense, we know under President Sadir Japarov, Kyrgyzstan has actually managed to achieve very good-looking numbers in terms of GDP growth, economic growth in most of recent years. What do you think the outlook of trade and the broader economic ties between China and Kyrgyzstan look like in the days ahead?
7: Right. If you look at Kyrgyzstan's recent economic performance, it is quite impressive. And according to the IMF, the real GDP grew by 47% between 2021 and 2025. So 5 years, 47%. That's roughly over 9% per year. Quite impressive. But what Kyrgyzstan really needs is to, on the one hand, to keep upgrading the logistics route and infrastructure so that it can take even more advantage of being a very important transit country on the trade route between China and the rest of the world in the West, in Central Asia and farther west in Asia. But on the other hand, Kyrgyzstan wants to take advantage of the existing and upgraded transportation links to upgrade its own economy, because you cannot or you do not want to continue to rely just on collecting transit fees. You want to have some organic and self-sustaining economic growth points. So that's why I think Kyrgyzstan is planning to build a logistics center in Xi'an, Because by having a designated area, Kyrgyzstan can really continue to upgrade the trade links between Xi'an and Kashgar and eventually to Osh and probably also to other Central Asian countries. And once the railway itself opens, I think there will be more economic opportunities. And so that means Kyrgyzstan can have a prosperity of converting the rapid growth in the past few years into more productive capacity.
6: Now, finally, turning to Egypt, we understand it's been a decade since the Chinese leader paid a state visit to this country. So over the past decade, how do you think cooperation between China and Egypt has progressed? Actually, according to China's foreign ministry, President Xi Jinping is going to meet with President Abdel Fattah al-Sisi for talks aimed at making a positive contribution to safeguarding peace and stability in the region. So how can China and Egypt jointly contribute to peace in the Middle East?
7: Well, let me first say something about bilateral trade and economic investment relations, which have been substantially upgraded since President Xi Jinping visited Cairo in 2016. So over the past 10 years, obviously the bilateral trade has continued to grow. But more than that, we've seen more economic cooperation in areas of infrastructure building as well as investments. If you look at the Suez Canal Economic Zone, where you have the China-Egypt Suez Economic and Trade Cooperation Zone, is hosting more than 200 Chinese companies with an investment exceeding $3 billion. So that's a very large economic opportunity that benefits both Chinese companies and the local economy, right? So, and China also has been very much engaged in the construction of the new administrative capital of Egypt, especially the central business district. Now let's turn to the security side. Both countries have also cooperated very closely. Now Egypt is physically in the region. It borders Gaza and has very much invested in security issues, which concern not just Palestine, Israel, but also Iran and today's conflict with the U.S. So China also plays a very important role by being a permanent member of Security Council of the United Nations, and China has also been promoting settlement, political and peace settlements to resolve those conflicts. So China and Egypt have cooperated very closely. And this year, we already seen that Chinese Special Envoy for the Middle East met the Egyptian Foreign Minister in Cairo, and especially to discuss the regional escalation, Gaza, and post-conflict arrangements. So both countries are calling for de-escalation and return to diplomacy. So I think China and Egypt are going to continue to be very important players, and the upcoming visit by President Xi Jinping to Egypt is certainly going to provide more opportunities for both sides to continue the dialogue.
6: Looking forward. But thank you very much for joining us, Dr. Wang Xingsong, joining us from Beijing Normal University. You're listening to World Today. I'm Ding Hen in Beijing. Chinese Foreign Minister Wang Yi has met with U.S. Ambassador to China David Perdue, calling on Washington to properly manage differences and erase obstacles to stable bilateral ties. Wang Yi said the two sides should implement the important consensus reached by the two heads of state, focus on areas of cooperation, and create favorable conditions for high-level exchanges. The U.S. ambassador to China says that Washington is willing to strengthen communication and prepare for the next rounds of high-level engagement. For more, my colleague Xia Wen spoke with Dr. Joseph Gregory Mahoney, professor of politics and international relations with East China Normal University.
8: Professor Mahoney, Chinese Foreign Minister Wang Yi has urged the United States to implement the consensus reached by the two heads of state, remove obstacles to high-level exchanges, and properly manage differences. What does this latest meeting with U.S. Ambassador to China David Perdue tell us about the current state of China-U.S. relations?
9: You know, I think it shows that both sides recognize the relationship remains at an important juncture, and that high-level political guidance

0: is still essential. Now, Wang Yi stressed that under the strategic guidance of the two heads of state, the two countries are working to build a constructive relationship of strategic stability. At the same time, he was clear, China-US relations still face various risks and challenges. Now, the key message was that the two sides must earnestly implement the important consensus already reached, focus on a positive agenda, properly manage differences, and crucially, remove disruptions and overcome obstacles to high-level exchanges. Now, this is not simply diplomatic language. It indicates that, from Beijing's perspective, the conditions for smooth, high-level interactions are not yet fully in place. The U.S. side has expressed willingness to prepare for the next stage of interactions, but the Chinese side is underscoring that words need to be matched by concrete steps that reduce interference rather than add new complications.
1: Well, we know President Trump visited China back in May, and it's reported that President Xi is expected to pay a reciprocal visit to U.S. later this year. Then how important will these high-level engagements be for stabilizing the relationship? And what can the two leaders realistically achieve through the high-level exchanges?
0: High-level engagement remains indispensable. The May meeting in Beijing provided important strategic guidance and set the new positioning of a constructive relationship of strategic stability. A reciprocal visit would help consolidate that guidance and give direction for the period ahead. Realistically, leaders' meetings can set the overall tone, reaffirm core principles of mutual respect and peaceful coexistence, and create political space for practical cooperation. They cannot, by themselves, resolve every structural difference. What they can do is prevent differences from dominating the entire relationship and ensure that both sides continue working from the same agreed framework rather than constantly reopening settled understandings. The value of such meetings depends heavily on whether the consensus reached is then implemented in good faith in the intervening period.
1: Well, Professor, we know trade remains one of the most important sensitive areas in China-US relations, and the two sides have tried to maintain a trade truce, even as we know recently Washington considers new tariffs and other restrictions on Chinese goods. So is the current approach moving toward a more stable form of managed competition, or are we simply seeing a temporary pause before the next round of confrontation?
0: Situation remains fragile. Both sides have tried to maintain a measure of stability in the trade relationship since the May meeting, yet we continue to see signals of new tariff measures and other restrictions under consideration, as you've noted. Now, from the Chinese perspective, the consistent position is that differences should be managed through dialogue on the basis of equality and mutual respect, not through unilateral pressure or the continual addition of new conditions. When one side appears to treat the period between summits as an opportunity to seek fresh leverage or to adjust the terms of previous understandings, it becomes more difficult to build durable stability. Now, a genuine move toward managed competition would require both sides to honor existing consensus and avoid actions that reintroduce uncertainty, just as high-level exchanges are being prepared. Otherwise, the pattern risks remaining one of temporary pauses rather than steady progress, as you've suggested, might be the case.
1: Then, beyond trade, technology has also become another major source of tension in recent years, particularly in areas such as artificial intelligence, advanced manufacturing, and energy technology. So do you think China and the U.S. can develop a workable model of competition, one that protects their national security interests without allowing technical competition to spill over into a broader confrontation?
0: Possible in principle, but it requires clear boundaries and mutual restraint. National security concerns are legitimate for both countries. The difficulty arises when security justifications are applied so broadly that they begin to disrupt normal scientific, commercial, and academic exchanges, or when technological competition is allowed to define the entire relationship. Now, China has consistently argued for a positive agenda that includes practical cooperation in areas such as AI governance, healthcare, and food security, precisely the kinds of fields discussed in the recent Track 1.5 dialogue. Now, a workable model would protect genuinely sensitive domains while leaving space for cooperation that benefits both societies and the wider world. Without that balance, technological rivalry risks becoming another source of systemic friction rather than a manageable area of difference.
1: Professor, as you already know, China-US Track 1.5 dialogue was also held in Beijing this week, and participants calling for more communication and cooperation in areas ranging from trade, healthcare, to artificial intelligence and food security. So beyond meetings between top leaders, how important are working level and expert and people-to-people channels in preventing disagreements from escalating into crisis?
0: They're very important. High-level meetings set direction, but working level and Track 1.5 channels help translate that direction into practical communication and reduce the risk of miscalculation. Now, the third China-US Track 1.5 dialogue held in Beijing this week brought together officials, scholars, business figures, and others to discuss political trust, trade, AI, health care, and food security. Participants emphasized the need to implement the consensus of the two heads of state and to expand cooperation where interests overlap. Now, these channels cannot replace official diplomacy, but they can help keep lines of communication open, surface potential problems early, and maintain a degree of societal and expert contact, even when official relations face headwinds. In a relationship as complex as this one, multiple layers of dialogue are a practical necessity for preventing disagreements from escalating.
1: Professor, here's another thing. If we zoom out to look at this from a broader picture, so beyond bilateral issues, China and the U.S. are also facing sometimes different stance over major regional and global issues, from the conflicts in the Middle East to the war in the Ukraine and global governance. In your view, how much could this issue complicate efforts to stabilize the bilateral relationship? And do you think the two countries can manage strategic competition while maintaining enough cooperation to address shared global challenges?
0: I think the biggest opportunity is to consolidate the constructive strategic stability framework already agreed upon by the two leaders and turn it into steady, predictable interaction. That would allow both countries to cooperate on global issues, climate, public health, food security, AI governance, while managing differences in a controlled way. Now, the biggest test is whether the U.S. side is prepared to move from statements of intent to consistent implementation. If the intervals between high-level meetings continue to be used to introduce new pressure points or to reopen previously discussed understandings, then even well-prepared summits will struggle to produce lasting stability. Now, China has made it clear that it's ready to advance relations on the basis of mutual respect and equality. The question is whether that approach is matched by corresponding actions that reduce rather than increase disruptions to high-level exchanges and practical cooperation. And here, I would say that this is the frame for understanding the continued aggression that we see by the United States against Chinese strategic partners, whether by proxy or through direct action, as you've noted, the conflict in Ukraine, but also the continued problems that we see in the Middle East, and specifically the Strait of Hormuz with the illegal U.S. War against Iran. Now, the bottom line is a relationship of this weight cannot be sustained by summits alone. It requires day-to-day discipline in implementing what the leaders have already agreed upon, but it also requires that, again, that you don't have one side continuing to sort of roil the geopolitical or global economy through various unilateral hegemony-seeking actions.
2: That was Joseph Gregory Mahoney, Professor of Political Science and International Relations, East China Normal University, speaking with my colleague Xu Yawen. 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We'll be back after a very short break.

0: Welcome. I'm Elaf Ellard, economics professor and member of the Data Science and AI Center at New York University, Shanghai. On the World Today program, you can find in-depth and impartial insight, as well as critical commentary on key trends in the Chinese economy, financial technology, business, and blockchain. 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
1: Whether it's about your education, the home you live in, or the items you buy, your money has a story to tell. 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
2: Hello, my name is Alessandro Golombievsky Teixeira. I'm a professor of public policy and management at Tsinghua University in Beijing. I am a great listener of The World Today. In my opinion, The World Today is one of the best China radio programs. In The World Today, we can get the best news and analysis in what is happening now in the world. 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
3: You're back with World Today. I'm Ding Hen in Beijing. China and India have reached an 8-point consensus regarding their border issue. The outcome came at the 25th meeting of the Special Representatives on the Boundary Question held in Beijing on Tuesday. An expert group on delimitation and a working group regarding border management will be set up under the existing consultation mechanism. The two sides have also agreed to add 2 general-level meeting points as well as 2 new military helplines. They also welcome progress regarding cross-border cooperation, including the resumption of 3 border trade markets and expanded pilgrimages to Xizang. For more, my colleague Gao Yingshi earlier spoke with Gao Xirui, political science PhD candidate with the University of Hong Kong.
4: Could you first introduce this special representatives mechanism for us and how it works and the role it has played over the years?
5: So I would distinguish between its technical and political functions. The border dispute involves very technical questions, such as the alignment of the line of actual control, LAC, on delimitation and border management. The special representative mechanism operates at a higher political level. It allows the two sides to connect these technical discussions with broader strategic and political considerations. In that sense, its value is not that the special representatives can simply solve issues that experts cannot resolve. Rather, they provide a channel through which different difficult technical issues can receive higher-level political attention. And under the WMCC framework, the two sides have also established an expert group and a working group. So I would emphasize that the special representatives have a direct mandate from the top leadership that gives their discussions political weight, although it does not mean that they have unlimited authority to make decisions, but their role is better understood as a bridge between the leadership level consensus and the negotiation process.
4: Wang Yi said China-India relations have gone beyond the bilateral scope and carry global and strategic significance. As trade market reopen along the border, how do you see the broader relationship developing?
5: I see the reopening of border trade as a positive indicator, but I would be cautious about reading too much into it. Together with the restoration of the pilgrimage, it suggests that some of the tensions and restrictions that emerged after 2020 are being eased in specific areas. For people living in the border areas, this also has a very practical significance because it restores some economic and social exchanges. But I would distinguish de-escalation from normalization. These measures do not mean that the underlying border dispute has been resolved. Rather, they suggest that the two sides may be trying to manage their differences while gradually restoring selected areas of bilateral interaction. Whether this eventually develops into broader normalization will depend on whether they can make substantial progress on the more difficult strategic and territorial issues. Talking about bilateral ties, I would say they have been stabilizing compared to what we have several years ago. And I think that both sides have been promoting the bilateral ties at different levels. For example, minister level and even higher level, the Indian advisor Ajit Doval and our Minister of Foreign Affairs, Wang Yi, they are meeting frequently, annually. So it suggests a good signs. We have restored bilateral ties at both technical and political level. And it also suggests that top leadership of both countries have reached a consensus and it's working well. It places us in a better position compared to 2 years ago. On the very civilian level, now we have direct flights, we have restored the visa, and we have pilgrimage, and also we have the trade markets. So overall, I would say that it has really being restored and it's going well. And now it's quite healthy and we are almost have what we have between 2017 and 2020.
4: So the two sides reached an 8-point consensus. Among these points, which one do you think marks the biggest breakthrough?
5: Talking about that, I would identify several developments so that we can see how the bilateral relations are doing. And I would distinguish between, you know, institutional breakthroughs and substantive breakthroughs. The most important institutional development, in my view, is the establishment of an expert group on boundary delimitation and a working group on border management. So I would not interpret this as evidence that two sides have already solved their disagreements over the boundary, but it's the significance is that it actually creates a more structured channel for addressing those disagreements, which is a major progress in bilateral relations. And second, the additional meeting points and military hotlines in the eastern and central sectors also expand the infrastructure for communication and crisis management, also beyond the areas that have received the most attention since the 2020s. 4 years ago, such means of communication mainly is in the Western sector, but now they try to build new infrastructure of communication in the Middle and Eastern sector. And third, I think the restoration of pilgrimage is politically and socially significant, particularly given its symbolic importance in India. So I would see these developments as an effort to create a more stable and institutional framework for managing the bilateral ties.
4: And as you said, the two sides agreed to add general level meeting points and, of course, new military hotlines. So how much do these confidence building steps reduce the risk of miscalculation along the border?
5: Although it certainly did not eliminate all the risk, but certainly they can reduce the risk of miscalculation a lot. And there were three main theoretical mechanisms. First, they improve the speed and reliability of crisis communication. So general level officers have greater operational authority and direct communication can allow the two sides to address unexpected frictions or skirmishes before it escalates. Second, they provide a channel for managing differences over the LAC because the LAC has not been mutually fully delimited. So two sides may still have different understandings and perceptions where it particularly lies in particular areas in the future. So communications can not resolve that underlying disagreement, but it can help managing escalation and miscalculation if should it happen. And third, you know, expanding these mechanisms, now we have expanding it to eastern and central sectors. So basically, we have greater control over the whole border disagreement. So I would describe these measures as risk reduction mechanisms. So I think through these three mechanisms, it would significantly reduce the miscalculation along the border.
4: This 25th round of talks come just ahead of the SCO summit. So how do you read the timing of it? And what are the main challenges still standing in the way for bilateral relationship?
5: Yeah, sure. So the talk itself is a well-established annual mechanism. And, you know, the previous round was held in August 2025. So the timing itself is not unusual. But what is potentially significant is that on the broader diplomatic context, this talk just comes ahead of the SCO summit, as you mentioned, and the talks provide another opportunity to stabilize the relationship between the possible, you know, meeting between President Xi and the Prime Minister Modi. But looking ahead, I see four main challenges. The first is the LAC remains insufficiently defined in the

0: may still believe that border issue is a prerequisite for fully development of bilateral ties. And but last but not least, domestic public opinion to a certain extent still would constrain government's flexibility and would still be somehow sensitive to talk about, you know, possible concessions and fully settlement of the dispute.
1: That was Gao-Xi Ray, political science PhD candidate with the University of Hong Kong, speaking with my colleague Gao Yingshi. You are listening to World Today. We'll be back. You are back with World Today. I'm Ding Hen in Beijing. Qatar's prime minister is on a visit to Tehran for talks regarding de-escalating tensions and the restoration of the dialogue between the United States and Iran. Qatar says the visit by Sheikh Mohammed bin Abdulrahman bin Jassim Al Thani comes in line with Doha's firm position that diplomatic path remains to be the best means of resolving differences and promoting stability in the region. Sheikh Mohammed is also Qatar's foreign minister. Iran says the discussion with the Qatari side covers the continuation of Doha's mediation efforts and initiatives, as well as other regional developments. So for more, joining us now on the line is Dr. Zhang Chuchu, Deputy Director of the Center for Middle Eastern Studies, Fudan University. Thank you very much for joining us.
2: Thank you for having me.
1: Qatar has served as a back-channel negotiator between Washington and Tehran, helping secure a memorandum of understanding in June. So at a time when that particular, you know, MOU has, in effect, collapsed, why is Qatar still willing to continue with its diplomatic efforts?
2: Well, I think above all, we should note that Qatar it always perceives diplomatic mediation as a core pillar of its national security and foreign policy. So in that sense, it's like a strategy of the state. And Qatar shares the world's largest offshore natural gas field directly with Iran. So actually what's going on at the moment closely affects its core interests, because any uncontrolled escalation or permanent closure of maritime routes directly endangers Qatari sovereign infrastructure and also its revenue. And at the same time, Qatar is also trying to take the advantage of its mediation diplomacy as a way to strengthen its political influence in the region. And I think at this moment, actually, both the United States and Iran, they still want Qatari channels keep open. So in that case, although they are both trying to send very hotline signals, they still want to maintain a channel for them to negotiate later. And for Qatar right now, keeping the mediation channel is also self-protection, because in its calculation, a lapsed agreement makes proactive back-channel diplomacy more urgent, not less, to prevent tactical miscalculations from triggering a wider regional war.
1: Pakistan, Oman, and Qatar are all actively involved in diplomatic efforts to try to push for dialogue. So in comparison with Oman and Pakistan, what unique advantage does Qatar have in this regard?
2: I would say that actually all three are active and play significant roles. For example, Oman is a better place to draft the actual Hormuz operating rules with Tehran, whereas Pakistan is better placed to carry messages that look neither Gulf nor American. So it's always trying to take a neutral stance. While Muscat and Islamabad offer critical communication channels, I think Doha possesses distinct structural leverage. Because first of all, Qatar has repeatedly served as a financial clearinghouse, and actually it hosts for sensitive US-Iran arrangements backed by immense sovereign wealth and trusted banking channels.

0: And secondly, Qatar also hosts the forward headquarters of the United States Central Command and enjoys, its very special status and relations with the United States. And that actually gives its immediate access to top United States military and executive leadership. And last but not least, actually, Doha also maintains continuous direct engagement with all sectors and all sides, from Western states to regional non-state actors and also Tehran's political core.
1: Some say now we're already 6 months into the U.S.-Israeli war against Iran, and Qatar is among this particular conflict's biggest economic casualties. Do you agree with this observation?
0: Well, I think it's very hard to define which state is the biggest economic casualty. But actually, at this stage, the war has already demonstrated a very strong spillover effect in this region. And indeed, Qatar has faced enormous economic loss. Qatar is largely dependent on the Strait of Hormuz to export its liquefied natural gas. And so far, disruptions, soaring war risk, maritime insurance premiums, and reduced throughput actually through Hormuz directly bottleneck its export lifelines and inflate regional shipping costs. Also, the conflict-induced global energy risk premium keeps global gas and oil prices elevated. And this actually partially offsets the volume bottlenecks because Qatar's massive sovereign wealth fund and low production costs ensure that it suffers far less systematic economic collapse than some of the other non-energy economies. So I would say, in general, right, it has faced enormous economic loss, but at the same time, there is also we also need to take into consideration the other very important factors.
1: U.S. President Donald Trump told the Doha-based Al Jazeera on Wednesday that he was in no hurry to resume talks with the Iranian side, saying that he believed economic and military action against Tehran were both effective. So, does this indicate to us that the US leader actually doesn't care at all about what the Qatari government is trying to do?
0: Well, my understanding is that indeed there are some disagreements and the clocks no longer match each other, but it doesn't mean he has written Doha off and doesn't mean Trump doesn't care about Qatar's efforts, because I think Trump's discourse signals that Washington has no deadline and that blockade is working. So he's trying to use his coercive diplomacy, and the objective is to pressure Tehran harder in order to try to pressure it, making deeper concessions. But actually, while Washington maintains maximum public pressure, it also relies on mediators like Qatar to gauge when Tehran's threshold for compromise has shifted, and it still wants to try to negotiate with Iran. Also, on the other hand, Washington tries to test Qatar's channels, so it frequently relies on Doha to deliver rigid terms and verify whether Iranian leadership is ready to accept a revised framework or not.
1: Thank you very much for your analysis, Dr. Zhang Chuchu, Deputy Director with the Center for Middle Eastern Studies, Fudan University. This is World Today. Stay tuned.
2: Hello, I am Dr. Digby James Wren, a political analyst and international relations scholar specializing in China area studies. 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World Today's team of reporters and contributors provides valuable information from all of the world's major economies. I hope you can join me on World Today for the very best insights and news from China, on China, and help to build a better understanding of China's role in the world today.
1: You're listening to World Today. I'm Ding Hen in Beijing. For the first time in over two decades, a majority of South Koreans have an unfavorable opinion of the United States. According to a new survey conducted by the Washington-based Pew Research Center, about 55% of the respondents expressed an unfavorable opinion of the United States, an increase from 39% last year. 18% of respondents in the survey had a very unfavorable view, up from 9% in 2025. Only 14% approved of U.S. President Donald Trump's handling of tariffs. About three-quarters of South Koreans disapproved of the way in which Trump is dealing with Iran. So, for more, joining us now on the line is Dr. Rong Ying, Chair Professor at the School of International Studies, Sichuan University. Thank you very much for joining us.
3: Thank you for having me.
1: So, let's put this PU poll into a sort of near-historical perspective. Back in 2018, namely the second year of Donald Trump's first term in office, some 80% of South Koreans had a favorable view of the United States, actually, at the time. So why do you think, fast forward to 2026, which is the second year of the second Trump term in the office, that rate has dropped so dramatically to 45%?
3: Well, I think it's true. The change of that public opinion of South Korea or U.S. for the Trump administration under the Trump administration is indeed significant, and this is largely because of first and foremost the way that the Trump administration in his second term in dealing with its allies, close allies like South Korea, in terms of more sort of transactional than strategic. And related to that, of course, is also some issue, the outstanding issue is trade. We all remember that back the first year when the South Korea was subjected to 25% of the tariff. Later on, with such a hard bargaining, and dropped to 15, but with 350 billion US dollars in sort of investment, which I think South Korea would have to commit. So this the drop is indeed significant because it stands two ways. First, I think the unfavorability, so it's majority. All right, 55%. And the unfavorability overtakes favorability. Even though I think if you look at history back in 2002, 2003, there were times when the US and South Koreans' favorability opinions of the United States dropped due to a kind of an incident related to the killings of two school children hit and killed by the U.S. Troops in South Korea. But this time it is really significant. And I mean, the extent that have been dropped is really significant.
1: U.S. President Donald Trump recently gave an order to the Pentagon to scale back an annual joint military exercise between Washington and Seoul, citing a number of reasons for that. However, not long ago, some senior Trump administration officials, for example, State Department Chief Marco Rubio, these guys were still praising South Korea as a model ally worthy of special favor from Washington. What do you make of this contrast?
3: Well, it's such a contrast. And I would have to mention that the timeline of this survey, which I should have mentioned earlier, this survey was conducted, for the period of February to May. So if that episode of Trump's truth social, dramatically, suddenly decided to scale down the military exercise, I think the favorability or the opinion will be even strong. So it's
1: Mm.
3: very much related to the Trump's himself, his way or his views of allies like Korea and South Korea, and also having senior officials who have to deal with day-to-day issues in the context. But again, President Trump called the shot, and the remarks that Korean, South Korean, and then sort of model allies was made, I mean, in a specific context. So I think we have to need to look at the perspectives about the other important point about the reliability of United States as a partner for Korea. And I think that this survey, in the meantime, also very much, I think, indicated, showed the change. If you look at the very reliability and somewhat reliability even put together, it is just, I mean, 51%. And again, vis-à-vis the unreliability or not all reliabilities, I mean, there are huge change. So reliabilities, in terms, I mean, the opinions of the US as a reliable partner to South Korea had also been very much changed.
1: Yeah, it's interesting that an overwhelming majority of South Koreans disapprove of the way in which Trump is dealing with Iran. And I guess from South Korea's perspective, why should South Korea support Washington's stance over this particular conflict? South Korea is a victim. So in a bigger picture sense, Dr. Rongying, do you think a future US president can restore South Koreans' confidence in America when President Trump is gone from office?
3: Well, it's hard to say. I think there are speculations, at least that the Korean, South Korean press, that this trend or this sort of development may sort of go on up to, I think, a few years, so up to 2030. Because I think the way that Trump, I mean, behind Trump administration's policy towards or attitude towards its allies has very much related to the MAGA, to the sort of American, to put American first, and the domestic and the dynamic of the domestic politics. So even though somebody else, either the Republicans or Democrats, takes over, I think it will take a lot of work and job to change them, I think, the opinion. So this is really, I think, kind of a development South Korea and other allies in the region are looking at very closely.
1: Thank you very much for joining us. Dr. Rongying, Chair Professor, joining us from the School of International Studies, Sichuan University. Unfortunately, that's all the time for this edition of World Today. I'm Ding Hen in Beijing. Thank you so much for listening. Bye for now.

Hello, I'm Yin Liang, Kramer Chair Professor of Economics at Willamette University. In a rapidly changing world, staying informed has never been more important. World Today delivers sharp analysis, global perspectives, and the stories behind the headlines. 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
1: Now the news. I'm Tian Lu. Rescue operations have intensified at the mudslide-stricken border port of Jirong in Xizang Autonomous Region in southwest China, with rescue teams and helicopters dispatched to the disaster area. According to the Chinese Ministry of Emergency Management, the first team of 141 rescuers arrived at the port on Thursday morning

0: The People's Liberation Army Xizang Military Command has dispatched two batches of helicopters to carry out disaster assessment, rescue flight route planning and search missions while bringing medical and rescue equipment to the affected area. Another batch of 111 rescuers from the China Search and Rescue Team has also arrived in Jilong County and will head to Jilong Port to carry out rescue operations. Meanwhile, Chinese authorities say nearly 100 Chinese nationals remain unaccounted for on the Nepalese side. Chinese Foreign Ministry spokesperson Lin Jin says China and Nepal are maintaining close communication and coordinating search and rescue efforts.
1: 中方向尼泊尔政府和受灾民众表示诚挚慰问。
2: China expresses its sincere condolences to the government of Nepal and the people affected by the disaster. China is maintaining close communication and cooperation with Nepal to support joint search and rescue efforts and will provide emergency assistance based on Nepal's needs.
0: An expert says a glacier collapse at a higher elevation on the Nepalese side triggered the massive mudslide that hit Jilong Port in southwest China's Xizang Autonomous Region. Guo Zhaochen from the Chinese Ministry of Natural Resources says the collapse sent large amounts of debris downhill, forming a mudslide that swept through the port before moving toward Nepal. The mudslide traveled at an estimated speed of about 50 meters per second and affected an area stretching more than 20 kilometers.Nepal has stepped up its disaster response, with police saying more than 330 people have died in flash floods. However, the massive scale of damage near the border with China is complicating rescue work. Kalyan Raj Sharma has more from Kathmandu.
3: The government has deployed all the military and armed police and all the local people and doing. But due to the landslide, at least 40 kilometer road has been damaged and all the people living in the riverbank is very hard to rescue and trying to find. And transportation is very big challenging. And all the helicopters what we have, we have been using. But it's a very, very big disaster. So it's very hard to do. But it's still government and local people and all the authorities are focusing for the rescue and trying to many. It is going from the border to the southern part of Nepal.
0: The Chinese Commerce Ministry has voiced a firm opposition to the U.S. government's consideration of an additional 7.5% tariff on Chinese imports. Ministry spokesperson Huang Ling says the move is a typical act of unilateralism and protectionism that politicizes trade issues. Huang says the United States has launched a Section 301 investigation into 16 economies, including China, under the pretext of addressing overcapacity.India has announced that it will host the 18th BRICS Summit in New Delhi on September the 12th and the 13th. The summit will bring together BRICS member and partner countries as well as outreach invitees under the theme Building for Resilience, Innovation, Cooperation and Sustainability.Iran has reached a deal with Oman over a temporary shipping corridor in the Strait of Hormuz. Tehran says the agreement is not permanent and can be revoked at any time.Syrian Democratic Forces has announced its dissolution, a significant step in the group's integration into Syrian state institutions. The SDF's military presence has long been a major point of contention for Turkey. Poland has asked the European Commission to fine US tech giant Meta 250 million euros, or around 291 million US dollars. The request concerns what Poland says is inadequate control over scam advertisements and fraudulent content on Meta's platforms. And that's the news. I'm Tian Lu.
4: Minority Report, China in 2026. Welcome to The Bridge, enlightening conversations on world cultures, life, and everything in between. Hey everyone, this is Jason Smith, host of The Bridge podcast from sunny California. If you like the show, don't forget to subscribe. We love The Bridge.Hey everyone, I'm Jason Smith, originally from sunny California, now living in beautiful Beijing. Today, we have Daniel Dumbrill, a Canadian YouTuber, vlogger, and commentator who has lived in China for 18 years. Unless I have that wrong, we'll get him to correct me if I am wrong. Welcome back to The Bridge to China, Daniel.
5: Thank you.
4: Is it 18 years?
5: It is 18 years. It was

0: More or less 14 years in Shenzhen, with a couple in Hong Kong in between, and then the last 4 years in Chongqing. But now I'm on a road trip. I'm currently in Inner Mongolia. We drove up from Chongqing, and we're going to drive all the way through Xinjiang for the next basically 2 months.
1: Yeah, that's what I wanted to start with this so that our listeners get some context. I totally interrupted Daniel's family trip, and he carved out this hour for us to share his experience of traveling to minority areas of China with us. Thank you so much, Daniel, for giving us this 1 hour out of your family time.
0: Absolutely. No, it's my pleasure. It's my pleasure. And we've got a lot of time together on the road, so we're it's no problem at all.
1: You know, we get a lot of new fans on our show recently, and we've had you on before, but if you could just give us a short, you know, kind of brief intro about how you ended up coming to China for our new fans.
0: Yeah, I mean, I came in 2008. It was initially for business. I was doing kind of export of product to Canada, wanted to be closer to the product, but honestly, it was just an excuse. I was a little bit bored in Canada. I wanted a new adventure. I could have still run the business from Canada, but came over here, and yeah, the rest is history. Had my kids were all born over here, five of them. For those of you who don't know, took us five tries to get a girl. Now we're here. Now we're all on the road together. Also,
1: you know, you actually just kind of answered a question my mom and dad had, because they had four kids,
0: right?
1: Each trying to have a girl after the first one. And they gave up after four and just had four boys. Maybe if they had just stayed the course like you had, they would have ended up with that daughter that they were looking for.
0: You never know. You never know.
1: You know, a lot of people say, why don't you say terrible things, Jason, ever about China? You know, and so I started telling the story of when I arrived in 2012. You know, the honest story, you know, okay, this great skies were gray. They were beggars in different places. And, you know, the cities were not developed like they are today. And then I explain what China is like in 2026. And people are like, oh, okay, you are being honest. It's just become a lot nicer. So I kind of want to get that from my guests right now. Could you tell us, in all honesty, what was China really like 18 years ago?
0: Yeah, I mean, exactly. Like you said, I mean, the pollution was far worse in Shenzhen. Shenzhen cleaned up really nicely now, but I mean, it was worse. You had pickpockets. I witnessed somebody steal somebody's bag from inside a restaurant, just bolted out the restaurant faster than I've ever seen anybody run in my life. Where it took me like, you know, 5-10 seconds to figure out what just happened. But no, it was, and also, you know, back then it wasn't pleasant to deal with government offices back then. Like if you know, so my wife is Chinese, and if we had to go somewhere to get her passport done or get any documents done, it's almost like you had to be overly kind to them. I mean, it's good to be kind to people anyways, but like you had to do that to get anywhere. And it has, obviously we can go into what's changed now. It is completely, absolutely changed now. I mean, I still enjoyed living here back then, and I could see the progress that was happening. But if we compare back then from 2008 to now, I mean, the change is absolutely massive. I only started making content in 2019, and I wouldn't have made that content if I didn't believe this is an amazing place, and it deserves to have some of the propaganda that spewed against it fought back against. So, I mean, it shouldn't be a surprise to anybody when they talk to people like us and they say, why are you so positive about China all the time? Because that's our genuine feeling. And also, we've seen so much transformation.
1: You know, when you talk about government offices, you remind me about banking. So I want to be honest about that, too. In 2012, 13, you went into a bank, and after you wait 30 minutes or an hour to get seen by a teller, it would take another 30 minutes or an hour to do business, especially as a foreigner. I just want to say that it no longer takes 30 minutes to see a teller, but it still takes 30 minutes to get processed by a teller. And I think this is something that China could still work on. You know, so long we're talking about offices and administration.
0: Yeah.
1: The real thing is that everything's done on your phone now. So when you finally do have to go to the bank once every 2 years or something for some weird reason, but it is still kind of stuck in this like paperwork bureaucracy nightmare. And that is something that actually still does need to be fixed.
0: Yeah, there's a lot of automation to that, those things. But then when you do have to go, not so much to the bank, but public servants, when you go to places where public servants are now they are worried about getting a bad review from the ordinary people. They're worried about them complaining or using the complaint hotline or something like that. So the accountability has totally changed, where now in government offices, they're going out of their way to make sure that they've fulfilled all of your needs. It is like night and day compared to 2008.
1: Yeah, I mean, so much has changed for the better. But you know what? I think what I really want to talk about is China's minorities. And the reason I want to talk about that is because I think, based on everyone I know, you have spent more time exploring the minority regions, a variety of them in China, especially around what is known as Tibet, where the Tibetan people are, Xizang, Sichuan. You've been to Yunnan and Qinghai as well, I think.
2: Yeah.
1: Could you tell us a little bit about how the minority groups are treated in China? What is the state of their languages? What is the state of their culture?
0: Yeah. I mean, anywhere you go, I have quite a few friends. One of my best friends is Tibetan also. I mean, they all speak Tibetan. They all, everywhere. And there's multiple dialects of Tibetan also. The culture is alive also. You can see it everywhere. I will say, though, that obviously Mandarin is being put forward as a priority in school. Like, even though they're still learning Tibetan, they're still conversing in Tibetan, there is this priority that everybody should be fluent in Mandarin. And it makes sense. I mean, this is China. There needs to be a common language. And, you know, young people need to be able to have access to the entire economy here. And as a matter of fact, if you have, like, for example, I have a Tibetan friend from Qinghai and a Tibetan friend from Western Sichuan. So they're from two different regions of what would be, you know, the Kham region and the Amdo region. When they communicate with each other, luckily they have Mandarin that they can communicate with each other in, because they cannot communicate in their local Tibetan dialect. And that just shows the importance of having some sort of a unifying language. But in terms of the culture itself, and we can talk about other cultures also, because I have some great examples for that later on. But, you know, talking about Tibetan specifically, I mean, the culture is alive and well. Just 2 weeks ago, I was in Lhasa again. You know, same thing. I went out to a restaurant with one of my friends. He opened up Lhasa's first craft beer brewery, Apu Kima. And we went out to lunch together, and there were, you know, guys in there, the Buddhist monk clothing, sitting there at the same restaurant, having a meal. And I mean, it's amazing. If you get a chance to go to Lhasa or anywhere in Xizang itself, you'll see the culture very much alive. It's great to see.
1: Well, let's get back to Tibetan culture and language. You have been to schools. I don't want to attack your country, Canada, but I know that Canada has a kind of a fraught history with boarding schools, as does my country, the United States, where people were deliberately brought to these places and their culture and language was erased deliberately to make them more American, right? And in fact, there were murders. There was killing. There were raping. There were all kind of horrible, terrible things that happened in North America in boarding schools. So when we talk about boarding schools that exist in Xizang, I think the West gets alarmed because our history with boarding schools has not been positive. But you've visited these schools. Could you tell us a little bit about them and why they are necessary?
0: Yeah, I mean, well, first of all, from a geographical point of view, in Xizang, it is very sparsely populated, and the population is spread out over a very, very large area of land. You would not be able to build a school in each of those communities and maintain the quality and get the quality teachers you need in every single place. So by geographic constraints, you need these centralized schools. When you're in the actual schools, you can see that they are learning Tibetan. They have Tibetan classes, Tibetan cultural classes like dance and all these kinds of things. And as a matter of fact, if you are a Han Chinese student that lives in that area and goes to that school, you are also required to learn Tibetan. After I visited that school, I had a friend, a Tibetan friend from Gansu, that realized I visited that school. And they said, oh, we have a friend, you know, who really, really wants to get our kid into that school. You know, can you pull any strings? Do you have any connections? But it's actually really, really strict. It's like, that school is for this specific area. So people are wanting to send their children there because the infrastructure, the science room that they had, all the different experiments they were doing, the facilities, it is an amazing school. And you can see why you actually have parents actively saying, how do I get my kids into this school? So very, very different from the opinion or the image that they're trying to draw up overseas.
1: Because a lot of people will also attack the fact that, okay, so you do go to Xizang, you go to Sichuan, you go to a Tibetan autonomous region and various places, and you see Tibetans dancing and the Tibetans wearing Tibetan clothes. And sometimes the accusation is made that they are only wearing those outfits or doing those cultural performances because there are tourists or Westerners present. What is your interpretation of that?
0: You know, anywhere you go in China where there are Tibetan populations, they carry that with them. Like even, you know, last week I was in Beijing, as you know, there is a square where every Friday, so many Tibetans get together to do that very same dance and to wear their clothing. It's to say that this is, you know, a performance. And I've heard that before. They're saying that, oh, it's just kind of like a Disneyland for Han tourists. It's completely disconnected from reality. They are really very much into their culture, not just in Xizang, but in Xinjiang and all of these different places. So, no, I mean, that is completely organic.
2: Listening to The Bridge.
1: You know, my own experience, because I was reading the same Western legacy media about China's minority groups before I went to Xizang for the first time in 2023. I know you've been going there for a lot longer than I have. But what surprised me most was just the first 10 minutes leaving the airport on our way to Lhasa and looking out the window. And just seeing that every single public sign that I saw was bilingual. And I know Canada does have some bilingual signs because I've been to Vancouver where I saw Chinese. I was very surprised. And I saw English. But in California, there's no bilingual signs. It's just English. And so when I was on the way to Lhasa and I was seeing Tibetan and Hanza, every single sign. And then I got to Lhasa and every restaurant, you know, even the elevator warning signs are like bilingual or sometimes trilingual because I'm there too. And there's some English sometimes. So I just, you know, as you're traveling around Inner Mongolia, as you've traveled around Xinjiang, as you've traveled around special minority regions elsewhere, you know, what attention to detail is China giving facilitating the use of minority languages in your opinion, in your experience?
0: Well, that's it. I mean, they're giving access to any region that has a large population of a specific minority group. You can see it for yourselves. The signs, when you make a call and say, sorry, the subscriber you dialed is busy now, that will also be in Tibetan while you're in Xizang. All of this stuff. There was actually one place, I believe it was either in Gansu or Qinghai, where there were so many ethnic groups there that the signs were actually in simplified Chinese, in Tibetan, and in Mongol, I believe. But there were three or four languages on the sign. Oh, yeah, and then the English pinyin underneath it. It was just these crowded street signs, but they made sure that everybody who needed it could understand these signs. So, I mean, there's that. When when the first time I went to Xinjiang, for example, also, I actually reached out to some anti-China kind of people. One of the most famous ones was Adrian Zenz. And I sent him a message on X. And I said to him, I said, listen, I'm going to Kashgar for the first time. Can you tell me, if you were going, what would you be looking for? And he told me, go into the bookstore and you'll see that there's no more Uyghur books. And so I went into the bookstore and there were tons of Uyghur books. Henry Kissinger's book was even translated into Uyghur and was on the shelves. It's like, of all people. And then he says, oh, okay, you know, I'm gonna get back to you. You know, that's interesting. And then I think it was 2 or 3 weeks later, he says, oh, so yeah, I found out it's not really Uyghur books. They're just, you know, Han books translated into Uyghur. There's no real. So he found another way to kind of, you know, spin it in a different direction. And I was like, okay, come on. That's a little bit of a cop out. But no, I mean, when you go to these places, you can see for yourself that it's there and it's available. And I think, you know what, that is probably one of the reasons why the U.S. government at one point, they actually tried to propose that they ban Americans from even being able to travel to Xinjiang. So, you know, the country here that is supposedly, you know, erasing the culture and doing all these terrible things are saying, come see for yourself, because they know, like you and me who have been, you'll be like, all right, okay, this is, you know, obviously so disconnected from Western media and what they're saying. They realize that. So in order to preserve this propaganda, they would have to ban people from coming here. But yeah, I mean, that's the perfect endorsement for saying that, you know what, it's not really what they're saying overseas.
1: I guess we're just going to have to every time step it up. You're going to Xinjiang soon. I also plan on going this year again. I guess that now that the goalpost has been moved, we have to go into bookstores.

0: Chinese and look for books that are Uyghur cultural books that are in Uyghur, because then of course they're going to find some new way to push it back. Oh yeah, but only from this year to that year or something like that. I have a book behind me, by the way. Yeah, you and I met last year. Where were we? Chengdu. At a conference, and I met a Tibetan there, and we traded books. I gave him a copy of my book, and he gave me a copy of his book. I don't know how it came up, but it happened in the hotel. And his book was actually his translation into Hanza and English of classical Tibetan poetry. I have to admit, I didn't actually read it, but I just kind of skimmed through the book, and I noticed that, what you're talking about in terms of Uyghur cultural language books, are they written in Uyghur? I can definitely attest to the fact that traditional Tibetan cultural poetry is being preserved, because I've got a copy in my home behind me somewhere on my bookshelf. I think it's just kind of preposterous that the United States goes to such great lengths to deceive their own people. I don't know. In your opinion, is this a deliberate deception, or is this an echo chamber of bad takes happening in the West, where they just keep misinterpreting what they're learning about?
1: I think that it is born from intentional disinformation. I think that's where it's born. I think people who then carry the torch, they could be actual innocent people who believe that, wow, these things are really going on. I should really care about it. And then they look for information to reinforce that, when actually what you're supposed to do, and what I do on a regular basis, even for the things that I believe in, is I actively look for things to disprove my position, which is exactly why I reached out to Adrian Zenz before I went to Xinjiang, because I wanted to get it from their perspective. I wanted to say, okay, this is somebody I totally disbelieve. This is somebody who I think is totally dishonest, but let me see what can they give me? I'm going to go with their mindset. But that's not happening when they're hearing these terrible things are going on in, whether it be Xizang or Xinjiang. And they probably truly believe in it. And then there's these mechanisms in place too, where if you start to worry, if you start to think, wait, hold on a second, this doesn't make sense, if you speak out against it and you say, you know what, I don't think something doesn't add up here, they have all kinds of people that will jump on you right away and say, you're a genocide denier, or you're a this, you're a that. And it says, okay, whoa, it's not worth it. I think it's changing a little bit because, you know, China's opened up so much. And, you know, they have visa-free access for so many countries. It's going to be more and more difficult to maintain these lies. But I think that's the dynamic that's going on. It comes from a true place of disinformation, from predominantly the U.S. government trying to find a way to hold China back in any way possible, to discredit China. Obviously, you can see they're making, you know, more and more headway, especially in the global south. They're creating a system, an alternative to the U.S.-dominated financial system, and in the way the entire world works, there's plenty of incentive for the U.S. to try to figure out a way how to discredit or hold back China. Two-stage, intentional, and then people who just are caring people who really believe that these things are going on, and then it gets amplified and repeated from there on.
0: You know, before I get to my next questions regarding minority culture and language, religion, and so forth in China, you're Canadian, and you just were talking about geopolitics in the United States. Earlier this year, it seemed like Canada took some steps towards China diplomatically. Could you tell us where that is?
1: Yeah, I mean, Carney had the really famous speech while he was overseas, saying that you know, there's this new world order, that things are changing. While he was in China and met with President Xi, he specifically used the new world order phrase. But you know what? This is coming out of a place of necessity rather than an actual, you know, enlightening moment, a moment of enlightenment. Because of how they were being threatened by the U.S., because of how the relationship with their, you know, biggest trading partner and ally is treating them, they have to look elsewhere. I'm not really convinced that it's something you can trust 100%. Because once again, it is born out of necessity. When you listen to the language that he uses, he talks about the fact that these middle powers need to come together now. And so in that same speech, he did admit how the global South, countries in the global South, were disadvantaged by this system that was predominantly led by the U.S. But instead of bringing them into the fold, it sounds like he's saying, okay, you know, these secondary powers without the U.S. need to come together to continue doing what we usually do now that we can't really rely on the U.S. anymore. So I don't know. I feel like if all of a sudden the next U.S. president comes in and is, you know, far more friendly towards Canada again, I hope this doesn't happen, but I feel like they will just go back to where they were before, you know, funding all of their, you know, groups that are antagonistic towards China and going back to where they were before. Again, I hope I'm wrong, but again, this is just purely out of necessity at this moment.
0: I was at a trade show in Hainan, CICPE. It's an international trade show for companies outside of China trying to get into China's market and sell in China, not a Chinese export market trade show, which a lot of them are. And I saw Canada was there massively. They had a huge section of the expo, and there were like 20 Canadian companies trying to do deals and sell Canadian products in China. So I felt kind of optimistic. I see this as a step up from, I don't remember exactly when it was, but when Canada basically kidnapped the CFO of Huawei.
1: Well, for sure. Absolutely. You know, when I first arrived in China, you know, there was there, and people would ask me where I was from, and if I would say Canada, they would say, oh, Bai Chuan, Norman Bethune, the famous Canadian doctor who helped China and essentially lost his life here too. And that was the overwhelming response I would get. Now, I still get that. But once in a while, somebody will say, ooh, that Meng Wanzhou situation really, you know, that wasn't good. You know, so now that becomes one of the main points. But what's interesting to them is for them, it was a point where they realized, they're like, okay, all right, the Canada that we knew before and the current Canadian government are two very different things. And it's a pity because Canada wasted a massive opportunity because they had so much goodwill from China. They could have built an amazing, amazing relationship with China because overwhelmingly, China and the Chinese people looked at Canadians very positively.
0: A lot of Americans used to joke that if you know, you're in a tense situation, just say you're Canadian. But they don't say that anymore. Anyway, let's switch back gears to minority culture and language. Oh, so okay, I want to talk specifically about religion in a few different minority areas, but let's start with the Tibetan religion. So Buddhism is legal in China, but we are often told that Buddhists in Tibet or, you know, Xizang or the other regions where Tibetans live are not allowed to practice their Buddhism, that all of the temples have been destroyed and that they are prevented from exercising their religion. What is the reality?
1: I mean, the reality is that you go through any sort of temple in Xizang and you can see it is full of life. You know, I remember one of the first times I visited, I believe it was Tashi Lumpo Shigatse. So right there was a temple where when you walk in, I heard all of these Buddhist monks yelling at each other. And I was like, what's going on? And apparently it was either once a week or multiple times per week, they would have a debate with each other about Buddhist philosophy and about the meaning of Buddha's works and all of these kinds of things. And it was just, you know, obviously it was a friendly argument, but they were getting heated, they were raising their voices, and it was just completely alive. You know, this year in the Tibetan calendar is the year of the fire horse. So they have the year of the horse, just like the rest of China, but they also have elements that are added on. So the year of the fire horse only comes around every 60 years, once every 60 years. One of the most sacred pilgrimages that Tibetans can go on is the hike around Kailash Mountain in Ali area. Gangrenpochi is the Chinese name. I did it in 2017. It's a 54-kilometer hike, starts at 4,200 meters and reaches 5,800 meters. It's intense, but it is supposed to be a moment of spiritual awakening and experience. That site, Kailash Mountain, is actually considered a sacred holy site to four different religions. But this year, it is extra special to go around it because one kora, one circle around the Kailash Mountain is the equivalent of doing 12 circles in an ordinary year. And now this year, I'm trying to get out there to do it again, but this year it is unbelievably busy. You cannot get hotels there. Thousands and thousands, tens of thousands of Tibetans are going there to do that kora. And that is linked directly to spirituality. So, you know, spirituality is alive and well. People are recognizing the importance of this year. You go into any temple, you can see it alive with, you know, all sorts of activity. It, once again, it's the complete opposite of what's being sold overseas.
0: My wife is a Buddhist and she loves Buddhism. We've been to temples all over China. And I've also been to temples in various Tibetan autonomous regions because a lot of people don't understand there isn't just one Tibetan autonomous region. There are multiple and there are so many different autonomous regions for different minority groups. And it's actually a lot. So, you know, if you finish traveling to every province of China, you can just say, okay, now I want to travel to every special administrative region of China and give yourself a new challenge. But I want to stay on the point of religion. You've been to Xinjiang. You know, if I open my app on Didi, which is the Chinese equivalent of Uber, and I type in mosque, even in English, it'll show all these little dots all over Beijing that I could take a taxi to. But we're told that if you go to Xinjiang, people are not allowed to practice their religion. Could you, again, what is the reality?
1: Yeah, same thing. I mean, you go to somewhere like Kashgar, an Idka mosque, you go during their prayer time, you can see it full of people. Now, I will say, I spoke to the imam in some of these different places, and they did say attendance is down, but he said that that's like a natural thing that happens over time. I think this is the same thing overseas with young people. They have different priorities. And so I think a lot of people shy away from talking about that, but that's just a reality of what happens in different places. So when you do see that attendance is down a little bit, that's a natural thing, but there's still no shortage of people going there. When I drove my RV through southern Yunnan province, just south of Kunming, we actually parked our RV in the parking lot of the mosque, and we were going to camp out there for the night. And then this guy is security for the mosque, Muslim also. He comes over, he knocks on our door. I open up, I say, oh, I'm sorry, are we not allowed to stay here? He says, no, it's fine. You can stay here. Just no pork, no consuming pork, and no consuming alcohol on the premises. And he said, oh, and yeah. And at 7 a.m., the imam is going to come and knock on your door and take you guys for breakfast. I was like, oh, wow, okay, all right. Sure enough, next day, 7 a.m., it knocks on our door. He takes us for local noodles. And we were talking about the mosque and the different students that are coming from all over Yunnan province to learn Islam at their mosque. I think that was one of the most powerful examples of just showing how alive it is. Now, of course, there needs to be regulation on these kinds of things too. Like sometimes the government needs to step in to say, okay, there needs to be an appropriate separation between, you know, religion and the rest of life, and religion cannot interfere with the rights of other people. A perfect example of that is when the unrest was happening in Xinjiang, the people that wanted to, essentially the people who were fighting, they wanted to change the type of Islam that existed in Xinjiang for thousands of years into a more extreme interpretation of Islam. They wanted to force, they say, no, you don't have a choice. If you're Muslim, you cannot eat during this time. You don't have a choice for that. Women should cover up. Women should not be going out to go to school and to go, essentially try to do to Uyghur women what has happened in Afghanistan so many times. And of course, the government needs to step in at that point. That would have been the real cultural genocide, turning the form of the type of Islam that existed in Xinjiang for so long into something worse. And that's why when you talk about the measures in Xinjiang that were taken to get rid of this, like I said, more extreme interpretation, it is largely the women who are most thankful that the government stepped in and said, no, this is the point in time where religion is interfering with the freedoms of ordinary people. So it's a tricky thing because, you know, people are almost creating this narrative where there's an expectation where the government just needs to let it go and let whatever happens in those communities happen. But no, the government also has a responsibility to its people to step in and say, no, okay, guys, you can practice your religion, that's fine, but now you're encroaching on the freedoms of others, like I said. Oh,
2: yeah. You're listening to The Bridge.
0: You know, Islam has really existed in China. It has been here for a very long time. And it's and a lot of people outside of China don't know that Uyghurs are not the only Muslims in China. They're also the Hui minority. And they're also just, you know, Han people who are also practitioners of Islam. And there are all these restaurants all over China where they are what's halal, right? So the integration of Islam and Buddhism into Chinese history and culture is a really long one. I think the statistic is that there are 39,000 mosques in China. I think probably a lot of Westerners wouldn't even know when they're driving around necessarily or on a bus or whatever, on a train, because sometimes you might see something that looks like a Buddhist temple, and in fact, it's a mosque.
1: Right. Yeah. When we were driving through, my parents went on a road trip with us, and we were driving through Gansu, and we were trying to count the number of mosques, and we just gave up. There were just too many. We were driving along the highway. Sometimes it would be like every 500 meters, there was a mosque. You could see down into the kind of towns from above. It's just incredible how many there are. Yeah, there has been some criticisms of the fact that some of the mosques are being, when they go through their renovation phase, they're being turned back into this more kind of a Chinese style one. But that's in these regions, in Gansu and the rest of China, they were always like that before. And I had asked, again, trying to seek out things that disprove what I believe, I talked to some people in Qinghai, and I asked them, I said, you know, some of these mosques that used to have the more of a roundish kind of design, more something like you'd see in the Middle East, and now they're turning into this, you know, more of a Chinese style design. What do you think of this? He says he likes it. He says it is more Chinese. We're Chinese. This is more Chinese. So I knew that was a point of criticism from overseas also. But yeah,
0: let's talk about Inner Mongolia, because you're there.
1: Yeah.
0: And I've been there as well. It's a very lovely place. What about their language? What about are there Mongolian radio stations? Are there Mongolian television stations? When you're driving around with your family, presume it's in an RV or a big car or something.
1: RV, yeah.
0: Have you turned on the radio? What do you hear?
1: No, we're usually listening to podcasts on the way. But last night we went to a local street market here, and there were the same age as my eldest son, 15 years old. They were sitting across from us. There was this kind of long table of kind of like a hot pot where things are already pre-cooking, and you just sit down and you take whatever sticks you want out of the hot pot, and then they calculate it based on the color of the sticks. It's a really cool place. But the kids, they were trying to communicate with me. They don't get foreigners up here that often, so they were interested in where we were from. But when they were discussing with each other, when they were talking to each other, they were speaking in their local Mongol dialect, on their Mongolian dialect. We just got here not too long ago, but by just the first few interactions we've had, we stayed in some yurts on the way up here also. From what I've seen, it's alive and well. Not going to comment on it too much. I don't have as much experience with the culture here as I do in places like Xizang and Xinjiang.
0: I want to switch again. You've been to Xinjiang and you're about to go there again soon. What surprised me is that it is not, you know, because I watched, again, Western legacy media. Oh, Xinjiang is Uyghur people. And it's even called a special Uyghur autonomous region. But in fact, it's not all Uyghurs. You know, like in the south, there's a very large concentration of Uyghurs in Kashgar and Urumqi. But when I went north, I looked at the Arabic style writing and I said, oh, look, there's Uyghur here. And someone with me said, that's not Uyghur, that's Kazakh.
1: Right.
0: And I was like, whoa. So now the signs are bilingual in Kazakh and Hanza. And they said, yeah, it's about 51% Kazakh in the north. And there are all these other minorities like the Dolan tribe and Tuvan and Russian minority groups. And of course, there's Han. And so could you tell us a little bit about the other side of the more diverse reality of Uyghurs minority group, of Xinjiang's minority groups?
1: Yeah, it's a powerful illustration also, because in some cases you have minority groups in China, for example, the Kazakhs or the Tajik or these other areas where they have a kind of, you could say, like an ethnic homeland or ethnic relatives outside of China. And that becomes inadvertently the most powerful example of how the cultural genocide narrative is complete nonsense. One of my Kazakh friends from Xinjiang, when he went to Kazakhstan, he realized that he cannot communicate in Kazakh to a lot of the people there. A lot of the Kazakhs there only speak Russian now. We had an international school teacher at my kid's school who was from Kyrgyzstan, and she said when she saw the Kyrgyz culture in Xinjiang, it was like looking into a history book. It was unbelievable. They're still using words that they had long forgotten. They're still wearing their traditional clothes, playing, you know, Tajik polo.

0: group within China, there's something like three or four subgroups within that. But this specific subgroup, he can communicate with them in their, in his own local hometown language. And I asked him about the culture. And I said that, you know, there is this narrative overseas about cultural genocide. They're trying to assimilate everybody into Han culture. And he laughed. Same thing. He said, you know what? He said, they have preserved the culture so well here. He said that on the Pakistan side, they've lost a lot of their culture. They've become more westernized. You have outside of Xinjiang also, here in Inner Mongolia, where I am now, you will see the original Mongol script. And, you know, people here can write in that original script. In Mongolia proper, they don't even use that anymore. There's going to be a national they've been talking about a national revitalization project to try to bring it back. And the ironic thing is they're probably going to have to rely on textbooks from China to accomplish it. So on the contrary, you know, China is not a place where cultures die. China is a place where cultures thrive. And when you have an equivalent outside of China to compare it to directly, you can see that the preservation of those cultures has happened way better here than it has outside. Doesn't necessarily mean there isn't any cultural erosion or, you know, loss of culture at all. You know, that's going to happen in an increasingly connected world no matter what. But China has fared way better than anybody else when it comes to preserving those cultures.
1: Yeah, on your point that, you know, of course, there's not cultural erosion. You know, I think it's really fascinating because what I see happening to minority groups that I've gone to visit isn't that they're like suddenly being forced to wear like Han style clothes, but they're wearing jeans and T-shirts. If anything is eroding minority culture in China, it's international culture, you know, Western culture that originated in Europe and North America. Like, you know, our music, our movies, our clothes styles are actually what has probably eroded minority culture and Han culture in China more than anything else. So I think it's kind of ironic that then Western media, legacy media, look at China and say that the Han people are, you know, destroying minority culture, when really it's international modernity that is kind of eroding historical culture everywhere in the world. But I wanted to ask you a different kind of question, because I'm curious and I don't know the answer at all. What other minorities have you encountered? What other minority villages or cities, regions have you been to? And what can you tell us about those groups that Westerners don't hear about so much or don't know so much about?
0: A lot of the times the purpose of Western propaganda against China is to, and they've said this about sanctions to other countries, they've admitted it directly. They're saying, you know, the purpose for sanctions, for example, is to bring upon suffering upon a population so that they get discontent and rise up against their government. They need to focus on groups that have enough of a population in order to accomplish something with. So they target the Uyghurs or they target the Tibetans. But yeah, you're right. There's so many other small ethnic minority groups in China. In the very far south areas of Yunnan province, there's a people called the Hua people, Huazhu people. They're very similar to culturally, ethnically, to the people in Myanmar. And much darker skin. I remember when I arrived at the airport and I got out of the airplane and there's this police officer outside looking at me. He's like, looking at me weird. He's like, you're not one of us, are you? He thought I was part of their ethnic group. I don't know. And we got chatting a bit. But they're... language and their Hua ethnic language is endangered now. It is, slowly being lost. But what the government did in the face of that is they created a national program to document, record, and make sure they capture as much of the language as possible before it disappears to history. They have university programs for people who are interested in it to keep it alive. It doesn't, though, make sense to all of a sudden create a Hua curriculum group, a Hua curriculum for schools there so that they could continue learning and operating in that language within their very, very small group. The same way it doesn't make sense to have, you know, a curriculum in every single Han dialect for every town or province or anything like that. They still need to learn the national language. I think oftentimes that's shied away from being admitted, but it makes sense. And anybody who wants anything different from them, saying no, they should create a specialized program for them so that they learn all their science and math and everything like this in this

0: any language they're not going to be able to use anywhere else, they are wanting to restrict their access to a better life. And it reminds me also of when they were refurbishing the Kashgar Old City. Same thing. There were overseas people who were criticizing that, saying, oh, look at that. They're destroying culture. What they were doing were they were digging up the ground and putting in modern piping so that they had running water and piping in the ancient city. Previous to that, they would be bathing their kids outside their door with a bucket. You know, now they have indoor plumbing. They have all of this stuff. Like, what is it exactly that these, you know, China watchers want for these groups? They want to keep them trapped in history. So China is obviously looking out for their best interests. And sometimes there's some difficult decisions that need to be made made like that. But as you can see with how they're trying to preserve this language, what that shows is it is a priority for them to preserve these cultures in some shape or form, no matter what.
1: You know, I also want to talk about cultural appropriation, because I think it's really fascinating that so totally doesn't exist, as far as I know, in China. This is about 3 years ago, I had a Shanghai sort of style Kung Fu Shan, which is like a large gown in traditional Chinese made. And I made a video, is this cultural appropriation video, about a minute long. I posted it in the West, and I posted it in China. And in the West, they were like, ooh, you know, maybe you shouldn't be wearing that. This is, you know, not your culture, you know, and so forth. And I posted it on Xiaohongshu and Douyin. And people were like, wow, this, you look amazing. You should wear that more. I wish more Westerners would embrace our culture. And so I wanted to ask you, when you see, like, people in China, foreigners coming to China and dressing up in traditional Chinese clothes or minority clothes, is that, in your opinion, cultural appropriation? Or is this just people enjoying and learning about and understanding culture?
0: Yeah, when it happens here, and I'll explain why, that almost sounds like a double standard. When it happens here, definitely, it is about appreciating the culture. But, you know, like you, I grew up in the West, and you still have that question, you know? So when I went to one of my best friend's weddings, who's Tibetan, and I got some Tibetan clothing, I'd made sure with him, I said, are you sure this is okay? You know, like, we still doubt ourselves because we have had that ingrained in our minds before. But it is a little bit more understanding overseas, because there is a history of creating a caricature against other ethnic groups. There is a context of doing it specifically to humiliate others or to make fun of others. They don't have that history here. If there was that history of doing this to deliberately mock on the same scale that it existed in the West, then it would be a completely different context. Then it would be like, you know what? Yeah, because of the historical context, you might get yourself in trouble with this. So I think that's the main difference there. Oh, yeah.
2: You're listening to The Bridge.
1: You know, I also want to talk about the use of a minority culture or a local culture to induce city dwellers from places like Chongqing, Beijing, you know, rich cities, to go out into the countryside and take a weekend, to take a week to enjoy themselves and to immerse themselves in local culture. If you go to, I don't know the actual Chinese name, but it's called the Miao 10,000 resident village or something like that. And people go there from all over China to learn about Miao culture, and the women especially, almost exclusively women actually, dress up in these Miao, the Han women dress up in Miao cultural outfits and headdress, and they do elaborate pictures. But one thing that I think that gets ignored or misunderstood in the West is this brings enormous money to these local communities, which, you know, just 20 years ago were living in abject poverty. So I wanted to get your take on that. What do you think about the use of local culture to create wealth and to raise people out of poverty?
0: Yeah, I mean, it's an amazing idea to bring a lot of these historically, you know, underprivileged groups with a lack of access to, you know, decent income. I mean, it's the perfect thing to do. And all they have to do is continue practicing their culture in the way that it is. You know, maybe some people will interpret that as, you know, saying, you know, oh, you're putting on a show for them. But it's really not that. I mean, even if you go outside of the tourist areas and you see, for example, you go to a very small town with, you know, Yizhu ethnic minorities, the Yi ethnic group, you can see people wearing their local clothes everywhere. And even if even if this created a system where it encouraged them to continue practicing it, well, good. I mean, that ends up becoming an incentive to preserve it for even longer. I remember I had this debate online before where there was somebody saying that people were being forced to dance in front of Idkha Mosque in Xinjiang for the cameras and for Western audiences. They didn't really want to dance. And then, so when I shared a video with that person from the 80s of people doing that exact same thing, saying, well, they've always been doing this. This is a part of their culture. And they're like, yeah, but now it's more organized and they have people coming in to making sure it's happening. And I said, so what you're saying is the government is forcing them to dance better than they normally would anyway? You know? It's like, what exactly is the argument here? So I think it's twofold. I think it's great for bringing economic opportunities for these groups. And if it creates an incentive to continue that culture on even further, then that's great too. Of course, there's the big backbone piece as well that we have to talk about, which is the infrastructure. You know, a lot of the roads and highways and high-speed trains that are creating access to these places are the things that need to happen first. And sometimes you see them happening in really odd areas. Like, you know, I visited the Huajiang Grand Canyon Bridge. Now these tiny little communities with very limited populations are connected to each other, but all of a sudden their economic opportunities have increased also. The first step, yeah, is the infrastructure. Once the infrastructure is there, why not? I think it's a great idea. And it's a great idea to get people to respect and understand other cultures also within China and become proud of all the different cultures that exist here.
1: That it was an incredible response. I want to ask you one last question because I think it's important for you to keep telling this story again and again. You haven't told it on my show yet, so I'm going to take this opportunity. You posted a lot of your sentiments about minority groups, and it became controversial in international media, and they attempted to suppress your opinions. Could you tell us about that?
0: You're talking about the CBC interview from Canada.
1: Yes.
0: Okay, yeah. That was a really interesting one. So they reached out to me. The Olympics in Beijing were being promoted at that point in time, and they were focusing on the supposed crimes that were happening in Xinjiang. And it was a 30-plus minute interview, and I was very careful to make sure I answered the questions in such a way where it would be difficult for them to take out of context. The result was they could only use 3.5 seconds from my video to make it sound like I said something that I didn't say and attach it to another question. And so what it was they were, the premise of the whole interview was that they were looking for state-sponsored influencers. And I was one of their suspected state-sponsored influencers. And, you know, that, aside from the fact, I pointed out the irony also that, you know, this is really interesting because every time you guys talk about China or these supposed crimes that are happening in China, you use think tank called ASPI, Australian Strategic Policy Institute, and they are sponsored by the U.S. State Department. There's your state-sponsored narratives. And I said, but you never even ever disclose that to your audience. You don't tell people. You're here pretending you care about state-sponsored narratives, and you use them. And the funny thing is they actually ended up using ASPI in that same interview, giving them way more airtime than me, and once again did exactly what I said they always do and didn't disclose to their audience the fact that they are funded by the State Department. But what they did with me was they asked me the question. They said, you know, Beijing is doing this, they're promoting their city. Is that really responsible when there's all of these claims of what's going on in Xinjiang? I said, that's weird. That's a weird double standard. I said, even if you were to believe that there were some things going on in Xinjiang, which I don't, which I there's massive problems with these narratives. Nobody does that for any other country. You know, you don't have people that go to New York City and, you know, show a great pizza joint. And then people are like, oh, how can you do that when Guantanamo Bay is still open? Like, you know. No, nobody does that. So I said to them, I said, if anybody else were doing it, it would just be called a marketing campaign. I can't remember the exact word I used, something along the lines of that. So what they did was they cut out the piece where I said, well, so first of all, they put the premise up front. They're saying, we found all of these potential state-sponsored influencers. Here's one of them. Let's hear what he has to say for himself. If anybody else was doing it, it would just be called a marketing campaign. So they made it sound like I was responding to that question. And I was saying, yes, I am, but it's fine. It's just a marketing campaign, pulling it completely out of context. Luckily, I filmed the entire interview. I put it online. And when people realized, it got a lot of views, when people realized what had happened, they started attacking the CBC. They started leaving comments and all this kind of stuff. And from that point forward, the CBC closed their comment section on YouTube. So at least I managed to accomplish something. I think to this day, it's still closed. And the reason they gave was they said that due to the abuse towards our journalists, we're closing the comment section. And it's like, never mind how they abused me with this fake piece. Now, I did reach out to their ombudsman also and showed them the full video, and they couldn't deny it. They were like, yeah, okay, you know, this is obviously taking you out of context. We're sorry about that. We'll put a small note on our corrections page. but this is after it's been aired out all across Canada on the CBC's national program, the biggest news show in the entire country. That doesn't do any good. And it did have consequences for some of my, you know, I was shipping stuff to Canada, and it had an impact on my relationship with those suppliers. I mean, luckily I'm in China and I've got other options. If I was in Canada and I relied completely on income in Canada, it would have been really difficult for me to recover from that, because people would just look it up. Oh, Daniel Dunbar, we're going to deal with him. Oh, he's a China state-sponsored influencer. He's a, you know, agent of the CCP. But this is what they do. This is how they control speech in the West. They say they have free speech in the West. No, there are always guardrails. Granted, they're fairly wide, but when you bump up against them, you know, that's exactly what happened with them trying to ban TikTok or sell it. And then the second mechanisms are to find ways to punish people who step too far out of line. And that's exactly what happened in this case. It was an incredible experience, though. I'm glad I got to experience it to illustrate the truth of how Western media works. And it was a little bit of a surprise, to be honest, also. I never thought that Canadian media would be that bad. I no offense, I expect that from American media. I know they play dirty. I never realized that Canada would stoop that low also. And the CBC is also, ironically, a state broadcaster. It's supported by the Canadian government. But no, amazing in experience to really highlight what actually goes on and how they control or how they try to control these narratives.
1: And legacy media ownership, wonder in the West, why don't our populations trust us? You know, I wanted you to illustrate that. I think it's really important for people in the West to understand that these are the lengths that Western legacy media will go to prevent them from understanding what life in China is really like and what they will do to people who try to just be honest about what's going on in China. Thank you so much for taking this time away from your family trip to come on this show. Have a wonderful time, and thank you for your time. Last question, let's keep it brief.
0: Yeah.
1: Where do you want people to find you online?
0: So I'm not as active online as I used to be, but I am on YouTube. I do occasional live streams, and a little bit more active on X also, under my name, Daniel Dumbrell, all one word. That's my handle.
1: Thank you for your time, Daniel Dumbrell.
0: My pleasure.

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1: Now the news. I'm Tian Yun. Authorities say residents affected by a mudslide in Jurong County in Xizang in southwest China have been resettled. They have provided accommodation for nearly 500 villagers and construction workers and evacuated over 550 tourists affected by the disaster. Civil aviation services have transported rescue personnel and delivered equipment, daily necessities, and medical supplies to the disaster-hit area. The mudslide struck Jurong Port in Xizang along the China-Nepal border on Wednesday morning. It caused a barrier lake to form near the confluence of two rivers. The Ministry of Water Resources has activated an emergency response as the lake poses a high risk of breaching and sending floodwaters downstream. China has deployed satellites and drones to aid the rescue efforts. The China National Space Administration said the satellite data provides support for disaster assessment and mitigation efforts. The Winglong large unmanned aerial vehicle is equipped with high-definition cameras for reconnaissance of the area. It also supports emergency communications work. The mudslide has left 3 people dead as of Thursday. More than 550 others remain missing, while 2 villagers have been rescued. An expert says a glacier collapse at a higher elevation on the Nepalese side triggered the massive mudslide that hit Jurong Port in southwest China's Xizang Autonomous Region. Guo Zhaocheng from the Chinese Ministry of Natural Resources says the collapse sent large amounts of debris downhill, forming a mudslide that swept through the port before moving toward Nepal. The mudslide traveled at an estimated speed of about 50 meters per second and affected an area stretching more than 20 kilometers. Nepal's National Disaster Risk Reduction Management Authority says as many as 359 bodies had been recovered from flood-hit areas by Thursday evening, with 910 people still missing. Rescue and search operations are continuing in the affected areas, with authorities working to locate missing people and recover more bodies. Nepal Tourism Board said that 31 foreign nationals were rescued from the affected areas. The Chinese Commerce Ministry has voiced firm opposition to the U.S. government's consideration of an additional 7.5% tariff on Chinese imports. Ministry spokesperson Huang Ling says the move is a typical act of unilateralism and protectionism that politicizes trade issues. Huang says the United States has launched a Section 301 investigation into 16 economies, including China, under the pretext of addressing overcapacity. Chinese Foreign Minister Wang Yi has called on China and the U.S. to remove disruptions and overcome obstacles to high-level bilateral exchanges. He made the remarks while meeting with U.S. Ambassador to China David Perdue in Beijing. Wang said the two countries should implement the important consensus reached by the two heads of state and push bilateral ties toward a stable, sound, and sustainable

0: direction. Purdue expressed willingness to build a constructive U.S.-China relationship of strategic stability. India has announced that it will host the 18th BRICS Summit in New Delhi on September 12th and 13th. The summit will bring together BRICS member and partner countries, as well as outreach invitees, under the theme Building for Resilience, Innovation, Cooperation, and Sustainability. Leaders will discuss strengthening cooperation within BRICS and exchange views on global and regional issues of common interest. U.S. President Donald Trump has signed an executive order directing the Department of the Interior to rename Lake Ontario Lake America. Lake Ontario straddles the U.S.-Canada border. Trump's attempt to rename the lake came as a recent breakdown in trade talks between the two countries led to new retaliatory tariffs. Canadian officials have already said they would not recognize the new name. Ministry of Industry Melanie Joly said that Canada will always call the water body Lake Ontario. Poland has asked the European Commission to fine U.S. tech giant Meta €250 million, or around $291 million. The request concerns what Poland says is inadequate control over scam advertisements and fraudulent content on Meta's platforms. And that's the news. I'm Tian Yu.
1: Minority Report, China in 2026.
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1: Hey everyone, I'm Jason Smith, originally from sunny California, now living in beautiful Beijing. Today, we have Daniel Dumbrill, a Canadian YouTuber, vlogger, and commentator who has lived in China for 18 years, unless I have that wrong. We'll get him to correct me if I am wrong. Welcome back to The Bridge to China, Daniel.
3: Thank you.
1: Is it 18 years?
3: It is 18 years. It was more or less 14 years in Shenzhen, with a couple in Hong Kong in between, and then the last 4 years in Chongqing. But now I'm on a road trip. I'm currently in Inner Mongolia. We drove up from Chongqing, and we're going to drive all the way through Xinjiang for the next basically 2 months.
1: Yeah, that's what I wanted to start with this so that our listeners get some context. I totally interrupted Daniel's family trip, and he carved out this hour for us to share his experience of traveling to minority areas of China with us. Thank you so much, Daniel, for giving us this 1 hour out of your family time.
3: Absolutely. No, it's my pleasure. It's my pleasure. And we've got a lot of time together on the road, so we're it's no problem at all.
1: You know, we get a lot of new fans on our show recently, and we've had you on before, but if you could just give us a short, you know, kind of brief intro about how you ended up coming to China for our new fans.
3: Yeah, I mean, I came in 2008. It was initially for business. I was doing kind of export of product to Canada, wanted to be closer to the product, but honestly, it was just an excuse. I was a little bit bored in Canada. I wanted a new adventure. I could have still run the business from Canada, but came over here. And yeah, the rest is history. Had my kids were all born over here, five of them. For those of you who don't know, it took us five tries to get a girl. Yeah, now we're here. Now we're all on the road together also.
1: You know, you actually just kind of answered a question my mom and dad had, because they had four kids,
3: right?
1: Each trying to have a girl after the first one. And they gave up after four and just had four boys. Maybe if they had just stayed the course like you had, they would have ended up with that daughter that they were looking for.
3: You never know. You never know.
1: You know, a lot of people say, why don't you say terrible things, Jason, ever about China? You know, and so I started telling the story of when I arrived in 2012. You know, the honest story. You know, okay, this great skies were gray. They were beggars in different places, and you know, the cities were not developed like they are today. And then I explain what China is like in 2026, and people are like, oh, okay, you are being honest. It's just become a lot nicer. So I kind of want to get that from my guests right now. Could you tell us, in all honesty, what was China really like 18 years ago?
3: Yeah, I mean, exactly. Like you said, I mean, the pollution was far worse in Shenzhen. Shenzhen cleaned up really nicely now, but I mean, it was worse. You had pickpockets. I witnessed somebody steal somebody's bag from inside a restaurant, just bolted out the restaurant faster than I've ever seen anybody run in my life. where it took me like, you know, five, 10 seconds to figure out what just happened. But it was, and also, you know, back then it wasn't pleasant to deal with government offices back then. Like if you know, so my wife is Chinese, and if we had to go somewhere to get her passport done or get any documents done, it's almost like you had to be overly kind to them. I mean, it's good to be kind to people anyways, but like you had to do that to get anywhere. And it has, obviously we can go into what's changed now. It has completely, absolutely changed now. I mean, I still enjoyed living here back then and I could see the progress that was happening. But if we compare back then from 2008 to now, I mean, the change is absolutely massive. I only started making content in 2019 and I wouldn't have made that content if I didn't believe this is an amazing place and it deserves to have some of the propaganda that's spewed against it fought back against. It shouldn't be a surprise to anybody when they talk to people like us and they say, why are you so positive about China all the time? Because that's our genuine feeling. And also we've seen so much transformation.
1: You know, when you talk about government offices, you remind me about banking. So I want to be honest about that too. In 2012-13, you went into a bank and after you wait 30 minutes or an hour to get seen by a teller, it would take another 30 minutes or an hour to do business, especially as a foreigner. I just want to say that it no longer takes 30 minutes to see a teller, but it still takes 30 minutes to get processed by a teller. And I think this is something that China could still work on. You know, so long we're talking about offices and administration.
3: Yeah.
1: The real thing is that everything's done on your phone now. So when you finally do have to go to the bank once every 2 years or something for some weird reason, but it is still kind of stuck in this like paperwork bureaucracy nightmare. And that is something that actually still does need to be fixed.
3: Yeah, there's a lot of automation to that, those things. But then when you do have to go, not so much to the bank, but public servants, when you go to places where public servants are now they are worried about getting a bad review from the ordinary people. They're worried about them complaining or using the complaint hotline or something like that. So the accountability has totally changed, where now in government offices, they're going out of their way to make sure that they fulfilled all of your needs. It is like night and day compared to 2008.
1: Yeah, I mean, so much has changed for the better. But you know what? I think what I really want to talk about is China's minorities. And the reason I want to talk about that is because I think, based on everyone I know, you have spent more time exploring the minority regions, a variety of them in China, especially around what is known as Tibet, where the Tibetan people are, Xizang, Sichuan. You've been to Yunnan and Qinghai as well, I think.
3: Yeah.
1: Could you tell us a little bit about how the minority groups are treated in China? What is the state of their languages? What is the state of their culture?
3: Yeah, I mean, anywhere you go, you still, I mean, I have quite a few friends. One of my best friends is Tibetan also. I mean, they all speak Tibetan. They all, everywhere, and there's multiple dialects of Tibetan also. The culture is alive also. You can see it everywhere. I will say, though, that obviously Mandarin is being put forward as a priority in school. Like, even though they're still learning Tibetan, they're still conversing in Tibetan, there is this priority that everybody should be fluent in Mandarin. And it makes sense. I mean, this is China. There needs to be a common language. And, you know, young people need to be able to have access to the entire economy here. And as a matter of fact, if you have, like, for example, I have a Tibetan friend from Qinghai and a Tibetan friend from Western Sichuan. So they're from two different regions of what would be, you know, the Kham region and the Amdo region. When they communicate with each other, luckily they have Mandarin that they can communicate with each other in, because they cannot communicate in their local Tibetan dialect. And that just shows the importance of having some sort of a unifying language. But in terms of the culture itself, and we can talk about other cultures also, because I have some great examples for that later on. But you know, talking about Tibetan specifically, I mean, the culture is alive and well. Just 2 weeks ago, I was in Lhasa again. You know, same thing. I went out to a restaurant with one of my friends. He opened up Lhasa's first craft beer brewery, Apu Kima. And we went out to lunch together, and there are, you know, guys in there, the Buddhist monk clothing, sitting there at the same restaurant, having a meal. And I mean, it's amazing. If you get a chance to go to Lhasa or anywhere, in Xizang itself. You'll see the culture very much alive. It's great to see.
1: Well, let's get back to Tibetan culture and language. You have been to schools. I don't want to attack your country, Canada, but I know that Canada has a kind of a fraught history with boarding schools, as does my country, the United States, where people were deliberately brought to these places and their culture and language was erased deliberately to make them more American, right? And in fact, there were murders. There was killing. There were raping. There were all kind of horrible, terrible things that happened in North America in boarding schools. So when we talk about boarding schools that exist in Xizang, I think the West gets alarmed because our history with boarding schools has not been positive. But you've visited these schools. Could you tell us a little bit about them and why they are necessary?
3: Yeah, I mean, well, first of all, from a geographical point of view, in Xizang, it is very sparsely populated and the population is spread out over a very, very large area of land. You would not be able to build a school in each of those communities and maintain the quality and get the quality teachers you need in every single place. So by geographic constraints, you need these centralized schools. When you're in the actual schools, you can see that they are learning Tibetan. They have Tibetan classes, Tibetan cultural classes like dance and all these kinds of things. And as a matter of fact, if you are a Han Chinese student that lives in that area and goes to that school, you are also required to learn Tibetan. So, after I visited that school, I had a friend, a Tibetan friend from Gansu that realized I visited that school. And they said, oh, we have a friend, you know, who really, really wants to get our kid into that school. You know, can you pull any strings? Do you have any connections? But it's actually really, really strict. It's like that school is for this specific area. So people are wanting to send their children there because the infrastructure, the science room that they had, all the different experiments they were doing, the facilities, it is an amazing school. And you can see why you actually have parents actively saying, how do I get my kids into this school? So very, very different from the opinion or the image that they're trying to draw up overseas.
1: Because a lot of people will also attack the fact that, okay, so you do go to Xizang, you go to Sichuan, you go to a Tibetan autonomous region and various places, and you see Tibetans dancing and the Tibetans wearing Tibetan clothes. And sometimes the accusation is made that they are only wearing those outfits or doing those cultural performance

0: so many Tibetans get together to do that very same dance and to wear their clothing. It's to say that this is, you know, a performance. And I've heard that before. They're saying that, oh, it's just kind of like a Disneyland for Han tourists. It's completely disconnected from reality. They are really very much into their culture, not just in Xizang, but in Xinjiang and all of these different places. So, no, I mean, that is completely organic. Oh,
1: yeah. You're listening to The Bridge.
2: You know, my own experience, because I was reading the same Western legacy media about China's minority groups before I went to Xizang for the first time in 2023. I know you've been going there for a lot longer than I have. But what surprised me most was just the first 10 minutes leaving the airport on our way to Lhasa, and looking out the window and just seeing that every single public sign that I saw was bilingual. And I know Canada does have some bilingual signs because I've been to Vancouver where I saw Chinese. I was very surprised. And I saw English. But in California, there's no bilingual signs. It's just English. And so when I was on the way to Lhasa and I was seeing Tibetan and Hanza and Tibetan and Hanza, Tibetan and Hanza, every single sign. And then I got to Lhasa and basically every restaurant, you know, even the elevator warning signs are like bilingual or sometimes trilingual because I'm there too. And there's some English sometimes. So I just, you know, as you're traveling around Inner Mongolia, as you've traveled around Xinjiang, as you've traveled around special minority regions elsewhere, you know, what attention to detail is China giving facilitating the use of minority languages in your opinion, in your experience?
0: Well, that's it. I mean, they're giving access to any region that has a large population of a specific minority group. You can see it for yourselves. The signs, when you make a call, you know, when you make a call and say, sorry, the subscriber you dialed is busy now, that will also be in Tibetan while you're in Xizang. You know, all of this stuff. There was actually one place, I believe it was either in Gansu or Qinghai, where there were so many ethnic groups there that the signs were actually in simplified Chinese, in Tibetan, and in Mongol, I believe. But there were three or four languages on the sign. Oh, yeah. And then the English pinyin underneath it. It was just these crowded street signs. But they made sure that everybody who needed it could understand these signs. So, I mean, there's that. When you know, the first time I went to Xinjiang, for example, also, I actually reached out to some anti-China kind of people. One of the most famous ones was Adrian Zenz. And I sent him a message on X and I said to him, I said, listen, I'm going to Kashgar for the first time. Can you tell me if you were going, what would you be looking for? And he told me, go into the bookstore and you'll see that there's no more Uyghur books. And so I went into the bookstore and there were tons of Uyghur books. Henry Kissinger's book was even translated into Uyghur and was on the shelves. It's like, of all people. And then he says, oh, okay, you know, I'm gonna get back to you. You know, that's interesting. And then I think it was 2 or 3 weeks later, he says, oh, so yeah, I found out it's not really Uyghur books. They're just, you know, Han books translated into Uyghur. There's no real. So he found another way to kind of, you know, spin it in a different direction. And I was like, okay, come on. That's a little bit of a cop out. But no, I mean, when you go to these places, you can see for yourself that it's there and it's available. And I think, you know what, that is probably one of the reasons why the U.S. government at one point, they actually tried to propose that they ban Americans from even being able to travel to Xinjiang. So, you know, the country here that is supposedly, you know, erasing the culture and doing all these terrible things are saying, come see for yourself, because they know, like you and me who have been, you'll be like, all right, okay, this is, you know, obviously so disconnected from Western media and what they're saying. They realize that. So in order to preserve this propaganda, they would have to ban people from coming here. But yeah, I mean, that's the perfect endorsement for saying that, you know what, it's not really what they're saying overseas.
2: I guess we're just going to have to every time step it up. You're going to Xinjiang soon. I also plan on going this year again. I guess that now that the goalpost has been moved, we have to go into bookstores and look for books that are Uyghur cultural books that are in Uyghur, because Then of course, they're going to find some new way to push it back. Oh, yeah, but only from this year to that year or something like that. I have a book behind me, by the way,

0: Yeah, you and I met last year. Where were we? Chengdu, at a conference, and I met a Tibetan there. And we traded books. I gave him a copy of my book, and he gave me a copy of his book. I don't know how it came up, but it happened in the hotel. And his book was actually his translation into Hanza and English of classical Tibetan poetry. I have to admit, I didn't actually read it, but I just kind of skimmed through the book, and I noticed that, what you're talking about in terms of Uyghur cultural language books, are they written in Uyghur? I can definitely attest to the fact that traditional Tibetan cultural poetry is being preserved, because I've got a copy in my home behind me somewhere on my bookshelf. I think it's just kind of preposterous that the United States goes to such great lengths to deceive their own people. I don't know. In your opinion, is this a deliberate deception, or is this an echo chamber of bad takes happening in the West, where they just keep misinterpreting what they're learning about?
1: I think that it is born from intentional disinformation. I think that's where it's born. I think people who then carry the torch, they could be actual innocent people who believe that, wow, these things are really going on. I should really care about it. And then they look for information to reinforce that, when actually what you're supposed to do, and what I do on a regular basis, even for the things that I believe in, is I actively look for things to disprove my position, which is exactly why I reached out to Adrian Zenz before I went to Xinjiang, because I wanted to get it from their perspective. I wanted to say, okay, this is somebody I totally disbelieve. This is somebody who I think is totally dishonest, but let me see what can they give me? I'm going to go with their mindset. But that's not happening when they're hearing these terrible things are going on in, whether it be Xizang or Xinjiang. And they probably truly believe in it. And then there's these mechanisms in place too, where if you start to worry, if you start to think, wait, hold on a second, this doesn't make sense, if you speak out against it and you say, you know what, I don't think something doesn't add up here, they have all kinds of people that will jump on you right away and say, you're a genocide denier, or you're a this, you're a that. And it says, okay, whoa, it's not worth it. I think it's changing a little bit, because, you know, China's opened up so much, and, you know, they have visa-free access for so many countries. It's going to be more and more difficult to maintain these lies. But I think that's the dynamic that's going on. It comes from a true place of disinformation, predominantly the U.S. government trying to find a way to hold China back in any way possible, to discredit China. Obviously, you can see they're making, more and more headway, especially in the global south. They're creating a system, an alternative to the U.S.-dominated financial system, and in the way the entire world works. There's plenty of incentive for the U.S. to try to figure out a way how to discredit or hold back China. Two-stage, intentional, and then people who just are caring people who really believe that these things are going on, and then it gets amplified and repeated from there on.
0: You know, before I get to my next questions regarding minority culture and language, religion, and so forth in China, you're Canadian, and we're talking about geopolitics in the United States. Earlier this year, it seemed like Canada took some steps towards China diplomatically. Could you tell us where that is?
1: Yeah, I mean, Carney had the really famous speech while he was overseas, saying that there's this new world order, that things are changing. While he was in China and met with President Xi, he specifically used the new world order phrase. But you know what? This is coming out of a place of necessity rather than an actual, enlightening moment, a moment of enlightenment. Because of how they were being threatened by the U.S., because of how the relationship with their, biggest trading partner and ally is treating them, they have to look elsewhere. I'm not really convinced that it's something you can trust 100%. Because once again, it is born out of necessity. When you listen to the language that he uses, he talks about the fact that these middle powers need to come together now. And so in that same speech, he did admit how the global south, countries in the global south, were disadvantaged by this system that was predominantly led by the U.S. But instead of bringing them into the fold, it sounds like he's saying, okay, these secondary powers without the U.S. need to

0: come together to continue doing what we usually do now that we can't really rely on the U.S. anymore. So I don't know. I feel like if all of a sudden the next U.S. president comes in and is, you know, far more friendly towards Canada again, I hope this doesn't happen, but I feel like they will just go back to where they were before, you know, funding all of their, you know, groups that are antagonistic towards China and going back to where they were before. Again, I hope I'm wrong, but again, this is just purely out of necessity at this moment.
1: Now, was it a trade show in Hainan, CICPE. It's an international trade show for companies outside of China trying to get into China's market and sell in China, not a Chinese export market trade show, which a lot of them are. And I saw Canada was there massively. They had a huge section of the expo, and there were like 20 Canadian companies trying to do deals and sell Canadian products in China. So I felt kind of optimistic. I see this as a step up from, I don't remember exactly when it was, but when Canada basically kidnapped the CFO of Huawei.
0: Well, for sure. Absolutely. You know, when I first arrived in China, you know, there was and people would ask me where I was from. And if I would say Canada, they would say, Bai Chuwen, Norman Bethune, the famous Canadian doctor who helped China and essentially lost his life here too. And that was the overwhelming response I would get. Now, I still get that. But once in a while, somebody will say, "Ooh, that Meng Wanzhou situation really... you know, that wasn't good." You know, so now that becomes one of the main points. But what's interesting to them is for them, it was a point where they realized, they're like, okay, all right, the Canada that we knew before and the current Canadian government are two very different things. And it's a pity because Canada wasted a massive opportunity because they had so much goodwill from China. They could have built an amazing, amazing relationship with China because overwhelmingly, China and the Chinese people looked at Canadians very positively.
1: No. A lot of Americans used to joke that if you know, you're in a tense situation, just say you're Canadian. But they don't say that anymore. Anyway, let's switch back gears to minority culture and language. Oh, so, okay, I want to talk specifically about religion in a few different minority areas, but let's start with the Tibetan religion. So Buddhism is legal in China, but we are often told that Buddhists in Tibet or, you know, Xizang or the other regions where Tibetans live are not allowed to practice their Buddhism, that all of the temples have been destroyed and that they are prevented from exercising their religion. What is the reality?
0: I mean, the reality is that you go through any sort of temple in Xizang and you can see it is full of life. You know, I remember one of the first times I visited, I believe it was Tashi Lumpo Shigatse. So right there was a temple where when you walk in, I heard all of these Buddhist monks yelling at each other. And I was like, what's going on? And apparently it was either once a week or multiple times per week, they would have a debate with each other about Buddhist philosophy and about the meaning of Buddha's works and all of these kinds of things. And it was just, you know, obviously it was a friendly argument, but they were getting heated, they were raising their voices, and it was just completely alive. You know, this year in the Tibetan calendar is the year of the fire horse. So they have the year of the horse, just like the rest of China, but they also have elements that are added on. So the year of the fire horse only comes around every 60 years, once every 60 years. One of the most sacred pilgrimages that Tibetans can go on is the hike around Kailash Mountain in Ali area. Gang Rinpoche is the Chinese name. I did it in 2017. It's a 54-kilometer hike, starts at 4,200 meters and reaches 5,800 meters. It's intense, but it is supposed to be a moment of spiritual awakening and experience. That site, Kailash Mountain, is actually considered a sacred holy site to four different religions. But this year, it is extra special to go around it because one kora, one circle around the Kailash Mountain, is the equivalent of doing 12 circles in an ordinary year. And now this year, I'm trying to get out there to do it again, but this year it is unbelievably busy. You cannot get hotels there. Thousands and thousands, tens of thousands of Tibetans are going there to do that kora. And that is linked directly to spirituality. So, you know, spirituality is alive and well. People are recognizing

0: and the importance of this year. You go into any temple, you can see it alive with, you know, all sorts of activity. It, once again, it's the complete opposite of what's being sold overseas.
1: My wife is a Buddhist and she loves Buddhism. We've been to temples all over China. And I've also been to temples in various Tibetan autonomous regions because a lot of people don't understand there isn't just one Tibetan autonomous region. There are multiple and there are so many different autonomous regions for different minority groups. And it's actually a lot. So, you know, if you finish traveling to every province of China, you can just say, okay, now I want to travel to every special administrative region of China and give yourself a new challenge. But I want to stay on the point of religion. You've been to Xinjiang. You know, if I open my app on Didi, which is the Chinese equivalent of Uber, and I type in mosque, even in English, it'll show all these little dots all over Beijing that I could take a taxi to. But we're told that if you go to Xinjiang, people are not allowed to practice their religion. Could you, again, what is the reality?
0: Yeah, same thing. I mean, you go to somewhere like Kashgar, an Idkha mosque, you go during their prayer time, you can see it full of people. Now, I will say, I spoke to the imam in some of these different places, and they did say attendance is down, but he said that that's like a natural thing that happens over time. I think this is the same thing overseas with young people. They have different priorities. And so I think a lot of people shy away from talking about that, but that's just a reality of what happens in different places. So when you do see that attendance is down a little bit, that's a natural thing, but there's still no shortage of people going there. When I drove my RV through southern Yunnan province, just south of Kunming, we actually parked our RV in the parking lot of the mosque, and we were going to camp out there for the night. And then this guy is security for the mosque, Muslim also. He comes over, he knocks on our door. I open up, I say, oh, I'm sorry, are we not allowed to stay here? He says, no, it's fine, you can stay here. Just no pork, no consuming pork, and no consuming alcohol on the premises. And he said, and at 7 a.m., the imam is going to come and knock. The imam is going to come and knock on your door and take you guys from this time. You don't have a choice for that. Women should cover up. Women should not be going out to go to school and to go. Essentially, try to do to Uyghur women what has happened in Afghanistan so many times. And of course, the government needs to step in at that point. That would have been the real cultural genocide, turning the form of the type of Islam that existed in Xinjiang for so long into something worse. And that's why when you talk about the measures in Xinjiang that were taken to get rid of this, like I said, more extreme interpretation, it is largely the women who are most thankful that the government stepped in and said, no, this is the point in time where religion is interfering with the freedoms of ordinary people. So it's a tricky thing because, you know, people are almost creating this narrative where there's an expectation where the government just needs to let it go and let whatever happens in those communities happen. But no, the government also has a responsibility to its people to step in and say, no, okay, guys, you can practice your religion, that's fine, but now you're encroaching on the freedoms of others, like I said. Oh,
2: yeah. You're listening to The Bridge.
1: You know, Islam has really existed in China. It has been here for a very long time. And a lot of people outside of China don't know that Uyghurs are not the only Muslims in China. They're also the Hui minority. And they're also just, you know, Han people who are also practitioners of Islam. And there are all these restaurants all over China where they are, what's it, halal, right? So the integration of Islam and Buddhism into Chinese history and culture is a really long one. I think the statistic is that there are 39,000 mosques in China. I

0: think probably a lot of Westerners wouldn't even know when they're driving around necessarily, or on a bus or whatever, on a train, because sometimes you might see something that looks like a Buddhist temple, and in fact, it's a mosque.
1: Right, yeah. When we were driving through, my parents went on a road trip with us, and we were driving through Gansu, and we were trying to count the number of mosques, and we just gave up. There were just too many. We were driving along the highway. Sometimes it would be like every 500 meters, there was a mosque. You could see down into the kind of towns from above. It's just incredible how many there are. Yeah, there has been some criticisms of the fact that some of the mosques are being... when they go through their renovation phase, they're being turned back into this more kind of a Chinese style one. But that's in these regions, in Gansu and the rest of China, they were always like that before. And I had asked, again, trying to seek out things that disprove what I believe. I talked to some people in Qinghai, and I asked them, I said, you know, some of these mosques that used to have the more of a roundish kind of design, more look something like you'd see in the Middle East, and now they're turning into this, you know, more of a Chinese style design. What do you think of this? He says he likes it. He says it is more Chinese. We're Chinese. This is more Chinese. So I knew that was a point of criticism from overseas also. But yeah,
0: let's talk about Inner Mongolia, because you're there.
1: Yeah.
0: And I've been there as well. It's a very lovely place. What about their language? What about are there Mongolian radio stations? Are there Mongolian television stations? When you're driving around with your family, I presume it's in an RV or a big car or something.
1: RV, yeah.
0: Have you turned on the radio? What do you hear?
1: No, we're usually listening to podcasts on the way. But last night we went to a local street market here, and there were the same age as my eldest son, 15 years old. They were sitting across from us. There was this kind of long table of kind of like a hot pot where things are already pre-cooking, and you just sit down and you take whatever sticks you want out of the hot pot, and then they calculate it based on the color of the sticks. It's a really cool place. But the kids, they were trying to communicate with me. They don't get foreigners up here that often, so they were interested in where we were from. But when they were discussing with each other, when they were talking to each other, they were speaking in their local Mongol dialect, on their Mongolian dialect. We just got here not too long ago, but by just the first few interactions we've had, we stayed in some yurts on the way up here also. From what I've seen, it's alive and well. Not going to comment on it too much. I don't have as much experience with the culture here as I do in places like Xizang and Xinjiang.
0: I want to switch again. You've been to Xinjiang and you're about to go there again soon. What surprised me is that it is not, you know, because I watched, again, Western legacy media. Oh, Xinjiang is Uyghur people. And it's even called a special Uyghur autonomous region. But in fact, it's not autonomous region. But in fact, it's not. These other minorities like the Dolan tribe and Tuvan in the north. And there are all these other minorities like the Dolan tribe and Tuvan and Russian minority groups and, of course, this Han. And so could you tell us a little bit about the other side of the more diverse reality of Uyghurs minority group, of Xinjiang's minority groups?
1: Yeah, it's a powerful illustration also, because in some cases you have minority groups in China, for example, the Kazakhs or the Tajik or these other areas where they have a kind of, you could say, like an ethnic homeland or ethnic relatives outside of China. And that becomes inadvertently the most powerful example of how the cultural genocide narrative is complete nonsense. One of my Kazakh friends from Xinjiang, when he went to Kazakhstan, he realized that he cannot communicate in Kazakh to a lot of the people there. A lot

0: They're still wearing their traditional clothes, playing, you know, Tajik polo. And as a matter of fact, when I went to Tashgurkan, close to the Pakistan border, I had spoken to a person from Pakistan. They don't need visas to come over to the China side because it's easier for them to come to the China side than it is to the rest of mainland Pakistan. And they share the same ethnicity as the Tajik people from that specific region. Now, when they say Tajik ethnic minority group within China, there's something like three or four subgroups within that. But this specific subgroup, he can communicate with them in his own local hometown language. And I asked him about the culture. And I said that, you know, there is this narrative overseas about cultural genocide. They're trying to assimilate everybody into Han culture. And he laughed. Same thing. He said, you know what? He said, they have preserved the culture so well here. He said that on the Pakistan side, they've lost a lot of their culture. They've become more westernized. You have outside of Xinjiang also, here in Inner Mongolia, where I am now, you will see the original Mongol script. And, you know, people here can write in that original script. In Mongolia proper, they don't even use that anymore. There's going to be a national they've been talking about a national revitalization project to try to bring it back. And the ironic thing is they're probably going to have to rely on textbooks from China to accomplish it. So on the contrary, you know, China is not a place where cultures die. China is a place where cultures thrive. And when you have an equivalent outside of China to compare it to directly, you can see that the preservation of those cultures has happened way better here than it has outside. Doesn't necessarily mean there isn't any cultural erosion or, you know, loss of culture at all. You know, that's going to happen in an increasingly connected world no matter what. But China has fared way better than anybody else when it comes to preserving those cultures.
1: Yeah, on your point that, you know, of course, there's not cultural erosion. You know, I think it's really fascinating because what I see happening to minority groups that I've gone to visit isn't that they're like suddenly being forced to wear like Han style clothes, but they're wearing jeans and T-shirts. If anything is eroding minority culture in China, it's international culture, you know, Western culture that originated in Europe and North America, like, you know. Our music, our movies, our clothes styles are actually what has probably eroded minority culture and Han culture in China more than anything else. So I think it's kind of ironic that then Western media, legacy media, look at China and say that the Han people are, you know, destroying minority culture, when really it's international modernity that is kind of eroding historical culture everywhere in the world. But I wanted to ask you a different kind of question, because I'm curious and I don't know the answer at all. What other minorities have you encountered? What other minority villages or cities, regions have you been to? And what can you tell us about those groups that Westerners don't hear about so much or don't know so much about?
0: A lot of the times the purpose of Western propaganda against China is to, and they've said this about sanctions to other countries. They've admitted it directly. They're saying, you know, the purpose for sanctions, for example, is to bring upon suffering upon a population so that they get discontent and rise up against their government. They need to focus on groups that have enough of a population in order to accomplish something with. So they target the Uyghurs or they target the Tibetans. But

0: that. But their language and their Wa ethnic language is endangered now. It is, you know, slowly being lost. But what the government did in the face of that is they created a national program to document, record, and make sure they capture as much of the language as possible before it disappears to history. They have university programs for people who are interested in it to keep it alive. It doesn't, though, make sense to all of a sudden create a Wa curriculum group, a Wa curriculum for schools there so that they could continue learning and operating in that language within their very, very small group. The same way it doesn't make sense to have, you know, a curriculum in every single Han dialect for every town or province or anything like that. They still need to learn the national language. I think oftentimes that's shied away from being admitted, but it makes sense. And anybody who wants anything different for them, from them, saying no, they should create a specialized program for them so that they learn all their science and math and everything like this in this tiny language they're not going to be able to use anywhere else, they are wanting to restrict their access to a better life. And it reminds me also of when they were refurbishing the Kashgar Old City. Same thing. There were overseas people who were criticizing that, saying, oh, look at that. They're destroying culture. What they were doing were they were digging up the ground and putting in modern piping so that they had running water and piping in the ancient city. Previous to that, they would be bathing their kids outside their door with a bucket. You know, now they have indoor plumbing. They have all of this stuff. Like, what is it exactly that these, you know, China watchers want for these groups? They want to keep them trapped in history. So China is obviously looking out for their best interests. And sometimes there's some difficult decisions that need to be made made like that. But as you can see with how they're trying to preserve this language, what that shows is it is a priority for them to preserve these cultures in some shape or form, no matter what.
1: You know, I also want to talk about cultural appropriation, because I think it's really fascinating that so totally doesn't exist, as far as I know, in China. This is about 3 years ago, I had a Han, Shanghai sort of style Kung Fu Shan, which is like a large gown in traditional Chinese made. And I made a video, is this cultural appropriation video, about a minute long. I posted it in the West, and I posted it in China. And in the West, they were like, ooh, you know, maybe you shouldn't be wearing that. This is, you know, not your culture, you know, and so forth. And I posted it on Xiaohongshu and Douyin. And people were like, wow, this, you look amazing. You should wear that more. I wish more Westerners would embrace our culture. And so I wanted to ask you, when you see, like, people in China, foreigners coming to China and dressing up in traditional Chinese clothes or minority clothes, is that, in your opinion, cultural appropriation? Is this just people enjoying and learning about and understanding culture?
0: Yeah, when it happens here, and I'll explain why, that almost sounds like a double standard. When it happens here, definitely it is about appreciating the culture. But you know, like you, I grew up in the West, and you still have that question. You know, so when I went to my one of my best friend's weddings, who's Tibetan, and I got some Tibetan clothing, I'd made sure with him. I said, "Are you sure this is okay?" You know, like, we still doubt ourselves because we have had that ingrained in our minds before. But it is a little bit more understanding overseas, because there is a history of creating a caricature against other ethnic groups. There is a context of doing it specifically to humiliate others or to make fun of others. They don't have that history here. If there was that history of doing this to deliberately mock on the same scale that it existed in the West, then it would be a completely different context. Then it would be like, you know what? Yeah, because of the historical context, you might get yourself in trouble with this. So I think that's the main difference there. Oh, yeah.
2: You're listening to The Bridge.
1: You know, I also want to talk about the use of a minority culture or a local culture to induce city dwellers from places like Chongqing, Beijing, you know, rich cities, to go out into the countryside and take a weekend, to take a week to enjoy themselves and to immerse themselves in local culture. If you go to, I don't know the actual Chinese name, but it's called the Miao 10,000 resident village or something like that. And people go there from all over China to learn about Miao culture, and the women especially, almost exclusively women, actually.

0: dress up in these Miao, the Han women dress up in Miao cultural outfits and headdress, and they do elaborate pictures. But one thing that I think that gets ignored or misunderstood in the West is this brings enormous money to these local communities, which, you know, just 20 years ago were living in abject poverty. So I wanted to get your take on that. What do you think about the use of local culture to create wealth and to raise people out of poverty?
1: Yeah, I mean, it's an amazing idea to bring a lot of these historically, you know, underprivileged groups with a lack of access to, you know, a decent income. I mean, it's the perfect thing to do. And all they have to do is continue practicing their culture in the way that it is. You know, maybe some people will interpret that as, you know, saying, you know, oh, you're putting on a show for them. But it's really not that. I mean, even if you go outside of the tourist areas and you see, for example, you go to a very small town with, you know, Izu ethnic minorities, the E ethnic group, you can see people wearing their local clothes everywhere. And even if this created a system where it encouraged them to continue practicing it, well, good. I mean, that ends up becoming an incentive to preserve it for even longer. I remember I had this debate online before where there was somebody saying that people were being forced to dance in front of Idka Mosque in Xinjiang for the cameras and for Western audiences. They didn't really want to dance. And then, so when I shared a video with that person from the 80s of people doing that exact same thing, saying, well, they've always been doing this. This is a part of their culture. And they're like, yeah, but now it's more organized and they have people coming in to making sure it's happening. And I said, so what you're saying is the government is forcing them to dance better than they normally would anyway? You know? It's like, what exactly is the argument here? So I think it's twofold. I think it's great for bringing economic opportunities for these groups. And if it creates an incentive to continue that culture on even further, then that's great too. Of course, there's the big backbone piece as well that we have to talk about, which is the infrastructure. You know, a lot of the roads and highways and high-speed trains that are creating access to these places are the things that need to happen first. And sometimes you see them happening in really odd areas. Like, you know, I visited the Huajiang Grand Canyon Bridge. Now these tiny little communities with very limited populations are connected to each other, but all of a sudden their economic opportunities have increased also. The first step, yeah, is the infrastructure. Once the infrastructure is there, why not? I think it's a great idea. And it's a great idea to get people to respect and understand other cultures also within China and become proud of all the different cultures that exist here.
0: That it was an incredible response. I want to ask you one last question because I think it's important for you to keep telling this story again and again. You haven't told it on my show yet, so I'm going to take this opportunity. You posted a lot of your sentiments about minority groups, and it became controversial in international media, and they attempted to suppress your opinions. Could you tell us about that?
1: You're talking about the CBC interview from Canada.
0: Yes.
1: Okay, yeah. That was a really interesting one. So they reached out to me. The Olympics in Beijing were being promoted at that point in time, and they were focusing on the supposed crimes that were happening in Xinjiang. And it was a 30-plus minute interview, and I was very careful to make sure I answered the questions in such a way where it would be difficult for them to take out of context. The result was they could only use 3.5 seconds from my video to make it sound like I said something that I didn't say and attach it to another, you know, another question. And so what it was they were, the premise of the whole interview was that they were looking for state-sponsored influencers. And I was one of their suspected state-sponsored influencers. And, you know, that, aside from the fact, I pointed out the irony also that, you know, this is really interesting because every time you guys talk about China or these supposed crimes that are happening in China, you use think tank called ASPI, Australian Strategic Policy Institute, and they are sponsored by the U.S. State Department. There's your state-sponsored narratives. And I said, but you never even ever disclose that to your audience. You don't tell people. You're here pretending you care about state-sponsored narratives, and you use them. And the funny thing is they actually ended up using ASPI in that same interview, giving them way more airtime than me, and once again did exactly what I said they always do and didn't disclose to their audience the fact that they are funded by the State Department. But what they did with me was they asked me the question. They said, you know, Beijing is doing

0: doing this, they're promoting their city. Is that really responsible when there's all of these claims of what's going on in Xinjiang? I said, well, I said, that's weird. That's a weird double standard. I said, even if you were to believe that there were some things going on in Xinjiang, which I don't, which I there's massive problems with these narratives. Nobody does that for any other country. You know, you don't have people that go to New York City and, you know, show a great pizza joint. And then people are like, oh, how can you do that when Guantanamo Bay is still open? Like, you know. No, nobody does that. So I said to them, I said, if anybody else were doing it, it would just be called a marketing campaign. I can't remember the exact word I used, something along the lines of that. So what they did was they cut out the piece where I said, well, so first of all, they put the premise up front. They're saying, we found all of these potential state-sponsored influencers. Here's one of them. Let's hear what he has to say for himself. If anybody else was doing it, it would just be called a marketing campaign. So they made it sound like I was responding to that question. And I was saying, yes, I am, but it's fine. It's just a marketing campaign, pulling it completely out of context. Luckily, I filmed the entire interview. I put it online. And when people realized, it got a lot of views, when people realized what had happened, they started attacking the CBC. They started leaving comments and all this kind of stuff. And from that point forward, the CBC closed their comment section on YouTube. So at least I managed to accomplish something. I think to this day, it's still closed. And the reason they gave was they said that due to the abuse towards our journalists, we're closing the comment section. And it's like, never mind how they abused me with this fake piece. Now, I did reach out to their ombudsman also and showed them the full video, and they couldn't deny it. They were like, yeah, okay, you know, this is obviously taking you out of context. We're sorry about that. We'll put a small note on our corrections page. but this is after it's been aired out all across Canada on the CBC's national program, the biggest news show in the entire country. That doesn't do any good. And it did have consequences for some of my, you know, I was shipping stuff to Canada, and it had an impact on my relationship with those suppliers. I mean, luckily I'm in China and I've got other options. If I was in Canada and I relied completely on income in Canada, it would have been really difficult for me to recover from that, because people would just look it up. Oh, Daniel Dunbar, we're going to deal with him. Oh, he's a China state-sponsored influencer. He's a, you know, agent of the CCP. But this is what they do. This is how they control speech in the West. They say they have free speech in the West. No, there are always guardrails. Granted, they're fairly wide, but when you bump up against them, you know, that's exactly what happened with them trying to ban TikTok or sell it. And then the second mechanisms are to find ways to punish people who step too far out of line. And that's exactly what happened in this case. It was an incredible experience, though. I'm glad I got to experience it to illustrate the truth of how Western media works. And it was a little bit of a surprise, to be honest, also. I never thought that Canadian media would be that bad. I no offense, I expect that from American media. I know they play dirty. I never realized that Canada would stoop that low also. And the CBC is also, ironically, a state broadcaster. It's supported by the Canadian government. But no, amazing experience to really highlight what actually goes on and how they control or how they try to control these narratives.
1: And legacy media ownership, wonder in the West, why don't our populations trust us? You know, I wanted you to illustrate that. I think it's really important for people in the West to understand that these are the lengths that Western legacy media will go to prevent them from understanding what life in China is really like and what they will do to people who try to just be honest about what's going on in China. Thank you so much for taking this time away from your family trip to come on this show. Have a wonderful time, and thank you for your time. Last question, let's keep it brief.
0: Yeah.
1: Where do you want people to find you online?
0: So I'm not as active online as I used to be, but I am on YouTube. I do occasional live streams and a little bit more active on X also under my name, Daniel Dumbrill, all one word. That's my handle.
1: Thank you for your time, Daniel Dumbrill.
0: My pleasure.

0: Now the news. I'm Tian Yu. Authorities say residents affected by a mudslide in Jurong County in Xizang in southwest China have been resettled. They have provided accommodation for nearly 500 villagers and construction workers and evacuated over 550 tourists affected by the disaster. Civil aviation services have transported rescue personnel and delivered equipment, daily necessities, and medical supplies to the disaster-hit area. The mudslide struck Jurong Port in Xizang along the China-Nepal border on Wednesday morning. It caused a barrier lake to form near the confluence of two rivers. The Ministry of Water Resources has activated an emergency response as the lake poses a high risk of breaching and sending floodwaters downstream. China has deployed satellites and drones to aid the rescue efforts. The China National Space Administration said the satellite data provides support for disaster assessment and mitigation efforts. The Winglong large unmanned aerial vehicle is equipped with high-definition cameras for reconnaissance of the area. It also supports emergency communications work. The mudslide has left 3 people dead as of Thursday. More than 550 others remain missing, while 2 villagers have been rescued. An expert says a glacier collapse at a higher elevation on the Nepalese side triggered the massive mudslide that hit Jurong Port in southwest China's Xizang Autonomous Region. Guo Zhaocheng from the Chinese Ministry of Natural Resources says the collapse sent large amounts of debris downhill, forming a mudslide that swept through the port before moving toward Nepal. The mudslide traveled at an estimated speed of about 50 meters per second and affected an area stretching more than 20 kilometers. Nepal's National Disaster Risk Reduction Management Authority says as many as 359 bodies had been recovered from flood-hit areas by Thursday evening, with 910 people still missing. Rescue and search operations are continuing in the affected areas, with authorities working to locate missing people and recover more bodies. Nepal Tourism Board said that 31 foreign nationals were rescued from the affected areas. Zhejiang in East China has raised its emergency response to the highest level as Typhoon Seldale is forecast to make landfall in the province on Friday. Authorities warned that the typhoon's impact coincides with the astronomical high tide, likely creating a combination of strong winds, towering waves, high tides, and heavy rainfall. Previous continuous heavy rains have kept rivers, lakes, and reservoirs at high levels in the province. Zhejiang has deployed personnel to conduct patrols to check on geological hazards. India has announced that it will host the 18th BRICS Summit in New Delhi on September 12th and 13th. The summit will bring together BRICS member and partner countries, as well as outreach invitees, under the theme Building for Resilience, Innovation, Cooperation, and Sustainability. Leaders will discuss strengthening cooperation within BRICS and exchange views on global and regional issues of common interest. The Democratic Republic of the Congo has launched an Ebola vaccination campaign in Kisangani, targeting healthcare workers and people who have been in contact with Ebola patients. Health Minister Samuel Roger Kamba launched the campaign in the northeastern province, where authorities are using the Evrabo vaccine to strengthen protection against the Bundibugyo strain driving the outbreak. More than 50,000 doses are available for the campaign. U.S. President Donald Trump has signed an executive order directing the Department of the Interior to rename Lake Ontario Lake America. Lake Ontario straddles the U.S.-Canada border. Trump's attempt to rename the lake came as a recent breakdown in trade talks between the two countries led to new retaliatory tariffs. Canadian officials have already said they will not recognize the new name. Ministry of Industry Melanie Joly said that Canada will always call the water body Lake Ontario. Poland has asked the European Commission to fine US tech giant Meta 250 million euros, or around $291 million. The request concerns what Poland says is inadequate control over scam advertisements and fraudulent content on Meta's platforms. And that's the news. I'm Tian Yu.
1: Beyond the headlines, this is World Insight.
2: Hello and welcome to World Insight special series, the

0: President of AI and Basic Sciences with Me Tianwei. The Terracotta Warriors, Ancient Gardens. Xi'an, as the capital of a dozen Chinese dynasties, recently witnessed the convening of a global dialogue on how artificial intelligence is reshaping human civilization and human development. The event, organized by the United Nations, is in collaboration with China. Global thought leaders, policymakers, technologists, academics and cultural leaders brainstormed and provided their wisdom. On the sideline of it, I spoke with these two. On the sideline of the UN discussion on AI and human development, but that is a key issue. What is your takeaway?
1: I wanted to strengthen my slogan here, to be more human than human when we are facing the AI era. That's very important that I see AI as a mirror when we understand ourselves. And then human beings are not staying as it is. We need to evolve. We need to change. We don't know how to actually collaborate and cooperate with other living beings all over the world. At the beginning, humans are getting better and better. But when we are in face of AI, we even need to speed up humans' understanding and humans, you know, refinement process of being a better human when we're facing ecology, when we are facing the future.
0: That's a great point, even though philosophical, but I really get it. Professor Gong, your thoughts?
2: Actually, I totally agree with Zheng Yi talk about to faster evolve the human itself, and in order to not just use AI, but to tame AI, to control AI, and to leverage AI for the human development, not human-centered and not technology-centered.
0: That's exactly what I want to say. Well, you want to so-called control AI to make sure you can manage it, but the speed of AI capacity is really fast developing. Sure. And therefore, we are in an urgency, if not left behind already. Mm-hmm. So what about the to-do list right now with the urgency?
2: I think the first thing is capacity building. Capacity building, not just to build the capability to use AI, but to control AI. So to tell people to recognize the risk embedded along with AI and to learn how to take the assessment of the factual produced by AI, the logic, the scientific contents. So I would like to say at least the three checks. First, the factual check. Second is scientific check. And the third, the ethical check. And to verify that content produced by AI is really for the good of people and the planet. And second is standardization. Standardization is very, very important to ensure that technology meets the requirement of human being, meets the requirement of human development. So talking about standardization, a lot of work to do, but one thing I like to mention is that I call it green token standardization.
0: What does that mean?
2: That means the token should account for the carbon footprint, water footprint, and the warm footprint, and that guide AI to be green and to guide, you know, to use AI greenly. The third one I like to mention is engineering, because engineering is so important to ensure AI is safe from the beginning. So we have to pay more attention to the AI engineering and to use the safety engineering developed 100 years to enlarge it, extend the safety engineering with AI, because the AI now, we talk about the AI plus manufacturing. So the previous safety engineering of manufacturing is not enough. We have to extend it into the AI age to meet the requirement of AI intelligent merging to different industrial sectors. So safety engineering should be upgraded into the intelligent safety engineering.
0: Beautiful 3 points, love that. And Professor Zheng, what about your urgency list?
1: I think my urgency list is really to use AI to strengthen my connection as a father to my girl. I think that's very important to the next generation. My girl likes fashion designing. She actually

0: wore many dresses herself, but she never actually wear on the dresses that she designed. So as an AI professor, I got a little bit help on that. So when you see that her design is virtually on her body and she is actually dancing within the video dress with that dresses, that's the moment that ties my profession together with my role as a father to realize not my dream, but her dreams. So I think it's really important to get to know that our generation has to push forward the development of AI to help the next generation for their development.
1: Exactly. We have seen a lot of talks about technologies, for example, AI capacities. Also, great discussions on AI governance, which China certainly leads the way in many parts of the world. And also AI for science, and the list goes on. And yet, when it comes to AI and human development, this seems to be another grand new angle that we can bring a lot of different discussions together. On that prospect, can you share with us briefly your thoughts, Professor Zeng?
0: Let me argue here, the purpose of developing AI is never to replace human beings. The purpose is to flourish the human development. So bear that in mind, that for future development of AI, to develop the human society is our ultimate goal.
1: Right.
0: Not the other way around.
1: Thank you, Professor Gong.
2: I think AI and human development means for me is that leverage AI to enlarge the choices, the freedom of human, and to enhance the capability of human, and to harmonize the human development and the ecosystem, the natural system, the planet.
1: Thank you so much for your contribution. I feel really energized as a result. Thank you.
3: Thank you.
0: Thank you. Thank you.
4: Earlier, at the International Congress of Basic Sciences, I also sat down with two young scholars working at the forefront of artificial intelligence about the rapid development of AI and the sharing of knowledge and technology and the growing competition surrounding it. You see, the frontier models in the United States, some of the prizes actually are dropping even to free of charge. You also hear news coming from China. Some of the leading open source models, the price is going up a little bit when it comes to charge of fees for the customers. What is going on here, Rex?
5: I think it's a good thing to see that this is an active area that the people work on, and there is competition, and it's a market. People adjust prices by supply, demand, and other factors. Like a lot of models previously in the U.S. were kind of way too expensive. A million tokens cost like $50 in output, and it's just not sustainable and prevents people from trying out agents in a lot of real-world scenarios. And lowering price, for sure helps people with experimenting or applying agentic workflows to areas that they haven't explored yet. So I think it's generally good, and it's it's kind of like a market, right? It shows that these companies are competing with each other. They adjust in prices so that they remain competitive. Basically, people are looking at this chart, right? Like one axis is kind of the price, and the other axis their performance. Then we'll find the Pareto frontier. I think that's generally the approach, and people are using cheaper and more expensive models for different purposes. I think it's good to see this kind of dynamic.
1: Some of these large language model companies are going public. So is it really the latest news as a result of competition or as a result of hyping before IPOs?
6: That's such a great point. When we think a product is free, perhaps in that case, something is being used from us, the users, such as our data, or basically having people more familiar with these models. And when they have an IPO, it will be an easier process, perhaps, for them. And in addition to that, there are also advertisements being integrated into these models. So again, is it really free? What does free mean in this context? And exactly as Rex mentioned, depending on capabilities and performance, there are different options. So having options is useful, But being able to understand what exactly are the options, what are the trade-offs, and why is this happening might help people make more informed decisions about what kind of models they are using and why we are witnessing such differences in pricing.
4: But there's another question related to this, because the open source and open weight, they earlier almost pretty much are free of charge. But the frontier models, where we see mostly in the United States at this moment, are relatively much more expensive than, let's just say, the open source and open weight models. How should we understand this debate about open weight, open source vis-a-vis closed source frontier models?
6: When it's open weight, and if we don't understand what the training data is, what does that exactly mean? How open source is that? Or do we need access to the entire training data set? When it's open source, can we analyze the training data set? That might not be feasible with the current methods that we have, especially when it comes to data analysis. And when we look at proprietary models, they have more post-training approaches, and we don't know what kind of scaffolding might be happening, leading to better performance. But at the same time, using these models, training them is very expensive. These things have environmental impact. They require lots of resources. So they are not free if we have more understanding of both environmental impacts and their costs. I guess trade-offs can be better analyzed, but open source is always needed for science.
4: Yeah, go to you, Rex, on that.
5: I believe that most people in academia would kind of support open source developments, right? And currently China is kind of leading in that aspect. And we do benefit a lot from this, right? Because like when people open source, we can inspect their architecture. We can inspect like weights and cache. So these things are very important for like explainability purposes, understanding the model behavior, and doing some adversarial testing for safety kind of thing. Like there are a lot of things we can do, and whereas in closed source model, it's really hard to do anything like other than just looking at tokens and doing prompts. So I'm kind of a believer that in the next few years, as you know, the technology gets more mature and people know more about this field, and you know, there will be more things that are open, right? Not only data, not only model, but also like the training processes, parameters. You know, a lot of things will be kind of open, right?
4: Right.
5: And I think this is a world where like everyone will benefit.
4: At this point, we see some very different approaches. Like Europe just put out the AI Act, a watered down version so far, but still quite controversy. Meanwhile, you also see China has been building the AI safety standards and rules and regulations over the past few years, starting from its own perspectives. And you also see the US doing a very different approach. Earlier, Democrat administration trying to suggest, oh, this is what we need to do. But now with the Trump administration more closely working with the latest innovation, suggesting policies should support innovation rather than, you know, bringing more regulations to innovation.
6: You categorize what is happening in the world broadly, quite accurately. There is the EU AI Act, and because of that, people get more information about what the models might be doing, what the limitations might be. Stakeholders get more information about this as well. And there are open policy discussions. And the directions were similar in the US, with caution to reduce harms of these systems to ensure benefits for all stakeholders across government, industry, and the public. And that conversation has changed to focus more on accelerated innovation, with concerns that policy might hinder innovation. It is not clear whether safety and security considerations will actually reduce innovation. We don't have evidence about that. And accordingly, right now, due to lack of certain guardrails, we see the harms of AI manifesting across young teenagers, individuals, and so on, because certain moderations are not exactly taking place, or they have not been standardized. But in the past, there was significant focus on having standards for potentially harmful uses of AI. So you mentioned that in China, there is more focus on safety. And we know that there are significant consequences, and these haven't happened with prior technologies, and we have to do something about these. And accordingly, at the state level, there has been progress in the US, but it's not very transparent. And again, it is not as standardized. So there are conflicts across these regions.
1: Right.
6: At the
1: GISA. So you have the national level that is more relaxed, so to speak, to encourage, as they say, innovation. At the local level, for example, at the state level, they have very different rules,
6: mm-hmm.
1: and these are not correlating with one another. The business is confused. What shall I do
6: yes.
1: on this state and in that state? And mm-hmm. the public also, because everybody is traveling around, that's also interesting, isn't mm-hmm. it? What about your EU approach?
6: The EU has had their policy approach for a few years now, but one disadvantage on their side seems to be they have this omnibus approach where they try to throw in one kind of a policy that might fit all kinds of problems, but we just discussed that. This is a general purpose technology that's being used for all kinds of things, so it might be useful in one context, but then when it's tried to be used for with the same approach in a different context, it might become very
1: one
6: harmful.
1: One size doesn't fit all.
6: And we don't understand these yet,
1: right.
6: So we need more information and transparency, collaboration across government, industry, and the public to understand how to improve these things. So
1: I hope that is really happening. But Rex, what about the three different approaches as you see it?
5: My opinion is government should come in when the industry and the consumer, or the market in general doesn't regulate itself, right? Or doesn't fix the issue.
1: But the point is, can industry regulate themselves? Do you think they can or they are willing to?
5: My opinion is that at the start, people will, because they want to have a good image. But then at this point, when it comes to like IPO, when it comes to there are a lot of stakeholders, then they will prioritize that rather than safety.
1: Exactly.
5: That's what I thought. They would prioritize revenues and earnings at this stage. So I think. But then this is when I think governance should come in. To say like there is a minimum standard that you have to meet before you
1: and these standards better be similar to one another, otherwise the business is going to be very confused.
5: It's hard. Yeah, it's hard. Different states can have different regulations. My personal opinion is yes, because it reflects the needs of the people, right?
1: Mm-hmm.
5: It's just like different states have their different tax systems. That's
1: right.
5: Fine. As long as the people there is are happy. I think it's fine.
1: That's really a great point, that the technologies are developing so fast. We know the AI capability is still accelerating at this moment when we're talking to one another. So can policies catch up with what's going on in technologies? And also, is it the right time to do policies as much as we can to the extent that they are relevant? What do you think, Eileen?
6: This is such a good and again, complicated question. Before I start answering, I also want to note that industry might not have all the expertise to self-regulate because, for example, there are public policy experts who have been focusing on these types of things for a very long time, and industry has lots of tech workers that are really trying to do good things.
1: Mm-hmm.
6: But again, there's like this perhaps objective and expertise mismatch. We need a responsible design, development, and deployment process throughout the entire pipeline. Yes, the technology is developing. Overall, it has net positive benefits, but we need to do this in a responsible way by carefully analyzing every single step.
1: Rex?
5: Yeah, I think we will catch up, or I think the policy will catch up, unless we see a big surprise here. I don't know if that will happen, but so far, I think it's kind of predictable of like what people are doing and how the architecture evolves.
1: At this moment, China and the United States are the biggest AI powerhouses in the world. There can be cooperation in governance, particularly on the security issues. So how do you see, as academics, this intertwined, complicated, and yet absolutely fascinating relationship between the two AI powerhouses?
6: There's great research coming about AI from all around the world. China and the US has very active research and developments in these areas. And we also have to recognize that people from all around the world use models that have been developed in China or in the US,

0: And again, these are general purpose models, and they have risks and benefits for everyone involved, including the governments.
1: Mm-hmm.
0: And accordingly, being able to collaborate on these and understand both the risks and benefits together will lead to better cooperation. And in this case, cooperation will only benefit innovation as well, given that both countries are trying to advance AI and they are successful. And if they can agree on certain things, perhaps in policy circles or at higher levels, maybe we don't hear too much about collaboration, but among researchers and scientists, everyone is collaborating and people are working very well together in creative ways to understand this technology.
1: Yeah.
0: So that is quite promising.
1: Rex, your thoughts?
2: Yeah, I have the same feeling as you. Like at the high level, you know, at management level or policymaker, there is like a lot of tension and competition and you know, discussion about being self-sufficient rather than, you know, relying on, right? There's always this thing, but like at the lower level, right? I think for general public, for academia people, or even for industry, you know, mm-hmm. there is so much collaboration, and this is kind of essentially part of what everyone is doing. There's so much collaboration, and it's not just hardware. In the software, I think you see so many papers being co-authored by people from
1: Absolutely.
2: Both sides.
1: Very interesting, because sometimes you see the rhetorics in the media, it's actually so different from the reality, what is going on there. Having said that though, recently, the media has been hyping about distillation, so to speak. I would love to hear about your opinions on this. Is it more about the geopolitical competition, or this is more, you know, like industry inside practices? Or you know, as a consumer, how shall I make my pick and choices? How does that work?
0: One thing to recognize here is that everyone is distilling public data. The training data comes from
1: the good point.
0: Entire internet. So it's not that one company is distilling another company's model. It's all the data that belongs to people. So what are the privacy and data regulations right. here? Unless they do something about their privacy decisions and policies, the data is being used for retraining and it leaks. So we are in this cycle where all the data in the world is being used to train these
1: right.
0: models.
2: My opinion is, you know, the real scenario is companies will have this kind of policy. Say like my company policy is, it's not a law, right? But like my company does not, you know, want distillation to happen in my commercial agreement and so on. Mm. And you know, maybe in the commercial space, we should just respect it. Mm. It's not a good thing, right? Personally, I would say like a more open-mindedness is something good.
1: Another question I would love to ask both of you is about the compute. We see horrendous amount of compute being stored up to have this linear development of AI capabilities, particularly in large language models and agentic uses these days. Rex, are we going to see the limit soon?
2: I think not yet. Right?
1: Okay.
2: I think it's still growing at a quite fast speed.
1: Because the money is still there?
2: Money, but then also the demand from people, from company, right? I think everyone is just looking at these reports from the hyperscalers, right? So that's the most important signal. And what we see so far is that they are making revenue, and at the same time, they're spending like, I don't know, $200 billion.
1: On the improving of efficiency, I would like to go to you, Rex. What have been done? Are there already very promising areas that you have seen maturely taking place right now? Is that the direction?
2: Yeah, I think efficiency is getting improved in at different levels of the model training hierarchy. We mm-hmm. have people working on like efficiency in like chip making, you know, introducing AI to making more efficiently develop chips, mm. right? And then we see people making very efficient kernels. That's a little bit higher level, right? You know, which is bridging GPU and the software right, in the middle, right, how we develop these efficient operators for neural networks. And then on top of that, we see people who are building efficient systems. So it's like cloud, better communication, better machine learning training systems, right, and training frameworks. And then on top, there is like model improvement. There's like efficient AI memory, efficient knowledge bases, such that you can extract information through reasoning, to feed in. So it's, I see it as like a stack of, I mean, it's like very typical or very similar to like computer network hierarchy.
1: Oh, I see.
2: And efficiency is being injected at every level.
1: Mm. Yeah. Fascinating conversation. Thank you for your generosity in sharing your thoughts. Looking forward to seeing you again very soon. And that's all the time we have for today. If you'd like to know more Search World Insight, check out our YouTube channel. Follow us on X and Facebook. I'm Tian Wei. On behalf of my team, thanks for being with us. Bye for now.
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0: Some say Chinese is one of the most difficult languages in the world, and learning it is almost impossible.
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0: Only because you're not learning it in the right way. 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
7: 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This is Dialogue.
8: The United States is threatening severe sanctions against countries and entities that do business with Tehran. The move comes as Washington is turning to greater economic pressure after months of military conflict. Iran, meanwhile, has vowed retaliation against countries that join the U.S.-led campaign.Can Washington economically isolate Iran? Or could the aggressive use of sanctions push Iran and its trading partners further away from the U.S. dollar-dominated financial system? Join today's dialogue with Professor Syed Mohammad Mirandi from the University of Tehran, Professor Peter Kuznick from American University, and Professor John Gong from the University of International Business and Economics.
9: Well, thank you for speaking to us here. Well, let's start with Peter Kuznick, a professor from American University. So, Peter, the U.S. Treasury Secretary Scott Bessent has launched what he called Operation Economic Outcast. The goal is very clear, to make sure Iran will stand alone, cutting off all trade relationship with other countries. First of all, let's start with why the U.S. is doing this now after 6 months of war on Iran.
10: The reality is that the U.S. has been defeated in this war, and Trump is absolutely desperate to find some other way of hurting Iran. Trump's approval ratings are in the toilet. Support for this war is non-existent. Maybe 20% of the Americans think that this was a good idea to go to war with Iran. Trump's party is terrified.Of what the prospects are in the upcoming midterm elections, because they're going to get badly defeated, and Trump does not know what to do. This is an act of desperation. We've already put maximum economic pressure and sanctions on Iran and on other countries for supporting Iran, but there are no more military options. The military options

0: have fallen flat. Iran has hit U.S. assets and allies in the region, and the economic pressure has not worked either. The Iranians are willing to absorb a lot more pain than the Americans are. The Americans are absorbing pain too because the prices have skyrocketed in the United States. And so the sentiment in this country, in my country, is that the Trump is in a desperate position. The Iranians have their foot on his neck. They're not letting up. They're making threats throughout the region. And this is just, Scott Bessent talks tough. He always talks tough, but there are no teeth to that. China has already told the United States what to do with these sanctions. Russia the same. I don't think that Trump's bluster used to work. I don't think it works anymore. People call his bluff and they know he's going to back down. So even in this threat by Bessent, he didn't make a specific threat. It was a broad threat. It was not a real D-Day threat. It was sometime vaguely in the future, these sanctions are going to come into effect. Nobody's really taking it seriously.
1: John, indeed, Scott was talking, in a tough way. He said that if you don't make a choice between access to our financial system or trade relationship with Iran, and you will be removed from the U.S. dollar system. Many people say this. Most of the people say this will not work because there was maximum pressure on Iran. That did not work. That's why they launched the war on Iran. Obviously, the war has failed. And now they are going back to the previous practice. What make them believe that this time around, this will work?
2: Well, I guess he has to do something. I mean, he's really talking tough. He's using that word. I don't know if you noticed. It's called asphyxiation. I rushed to my dictionary to find out what that means. Nevertheless, I think there's really nothing new out of what he said, on top of what the United States has imposed sanctions on Iran anyway, for the last 4 to 5 decades, right? I think this is more about trying to close the loopholes, trying to close the gap. And I think even for that, it's very difficult to implement. As our previous panelist has already said, that China has openly pushed back on this. And I think Russia takes the same position. And also want to mention that you look at the number of countries that are contiguous with, that are neighbors of Iran. If you count the countries along the Caspian Sea, I counted, and Persian Gulf, 12 to 13 countries, basically. And how can you actually implement that with, such a vast area of borders between Iran and other countries? So, I think these sanctions basically targeting companies. I mean, they're going to target companies. They're not going to do anything against, sovereign states like China and Russia. I think it's very difficult. I think definitely we're going to push back.
1: Yeah, but also, I think it's necessary to point out that this is sanctions from the U.S. This is not the sanctions from the UN, Security Council resolution, which requires member countries to follow,
2: Well,
1: right?
2: that's precisely the reason why the Chinese government pushed back. It stated very clearly, the spokesperson from the foreign ministry says that, this is unilateral sanction imposed by one country, not being approved by the United Nations Security Council, so we don't recognize that. We don't regard it as legitimate, right? So, on the contrary, we think that it's not conducive to reaching a peace agreement. So I
1: This
2: think
1: is
2: there's a clear pushback from the Chinese government.
1: Right, this is an issue of a principle. I mean, you should not follow the law of another sovereign nation, otherwise that's a loss of sovereignty. Professor Morandi, share with us, what's the response from the public? We know that the response from the government, which is the Iran will fight back. Iran will retaliate if there are measures against Iranian interests there. Are people prepared psychologically for, say, tougher U.S. economic sanctions? But people will say, we have got through and we will probably continue to get it over those sanctions, those measures from Washington?
3: Yes, I think people in general feel that we will just have to be strong and resist and show resilience. The Iranians have already experienced two wars. Last year, the 12-day war. This year, the war that is still ongoing for 6 months. During this war, we've had heavy bombing. We've had siege warfare. And of course, we've had, as you pointed out earlier, decades of sanctions on the country. So people know that this is a war for survival, that the United States and the Israeli regime together and their allies, they have been pushing to dismantle Iran, to destroy Iran. This has never been about the nuclear program because last year they claimed to have destroyed it, obliterated Trump said he obliterated the nuclear program. So the war is not about the nuclear program. The war is all about hegemony, domination, the Greater Israel Project. And of course, the only country that stands in the way of this project is Iran. And that's why the war is being waged. So people recognize that this is a fight for survival and that they have to be resilient. And so far, they have been so.
1: Well, you mentioned about, the at least from the U.S. side, the purpose of the war or the purpose of the upcoming sanctions on Iran. What is the true purpose? Is it about nuclear development? Is it about, the control of Hormuz or reopening of the strait or toppling the government of Iran? What do you think is their purpose? Or are they trying to force pressure the Iranian government to come back to negotiation table? So what is it?
3: Iran was always at the negotiating table. Last year, when the 12-day war started, Iran had carried out 5 rounds of negotiations with the Trump regime and was about to begin the 6th round when they suddenly attacked. This year, we were again negotiating. Oman mediated. And then as the negotiations were taking place, effectively, they launched the war. And then, of course, just recently, we had the MOU, which Trump himself personally signed. But as soon as he signed it, he began to violate the deal. So the problem is not going to the negotiating table. The problem is that who is Iran going to negotiate with? There is no one to negotiate with. The American side is dishonest, deceitful, and it has no intentions of carrying out its obligations, as we saw with the MOU, even though Trump personally signed it. So the belief in Iran is that this is about regime change, but not just to overthrow the Islamic Republic of Iran, but to undermine the country and to break it up, to turn it into another Syria, another Libya, another broken country like Afghanistan, so that the Israeli regime can rule supreme across the region.
1: Yeah. John, go ahead.
2: Yeah, well, I think there is a distinction between the purpose of the State of Israel versus the purpose of the United States. I think what Professor Moran has been alluded to earlier is more about Israelis' purpose. They have a very defined, very well-defined agenda here. The United States' purpose is actually not very clear to me. I mean, if you look at what the White House officials have been saying, they haven't a very consistent story. Mm-hmm. Nevertheless, I think President Trump has a very consistent purpose here. This is actually very personal to him. He doesn't like the state of Iran for many, many years, going back to the 1980s, 1990s. And on top of this, he thinks that this is going to be an easy execution. This is just like what he did in Venezuela. You go in and go out very quickly, so not much of a burden on the United States. Well, I think there's also a personal sort of a vendetta agenda here that reportedly he bought into the story that the state of Iran is conducting sort of an assassination initiative against him. I don't know, you know, really it's true or not, but nevertheless, he believes that story.
1: Right.
2: So if you look at the United States perspective, it's actually a very personal agenda from President Trump. It's not so much of a word of a choice for the United States, it's a word of a choice for President Trump, in my view. So he bought into this story. He probably gets a lot of money from, you know, the Israeli lobby group in the United States. He was beholden to them. And all of these things combined makes him take that easy decision, you think, that he can do this very quickly and come out unscathed. But nevertheless, we're seeing that right now, the United States is boiled down in this war for half a year so far. It's only going to get more ugly.
1: Peter, you know, there's a hard after quite a long time of war ongoing, and then they reached the MOU, which is hard won, let's say. But what went wrong? Somehow the U.S. is, giving up probably the MOU and turning to the economic coercion against Iran.
0: The United States does not know what it's doing. There was the lead article in the September-October issue of Foreign Affairs, the publication of the Council of Foreign Relations, which is about as establishment as you can get. The lead article begins by saying the U.S. Middle East has ended. So what we're seeing is a total change. In part, Ms. Dong is obviously right that this is about Trump's personal craziness. He was warned. Wall Street Journal just had a really interesting article saying that Tulsi Gabbard, who is the director of national intelligence, warned Trump before the U.S. began this, that the Iranians would close the Strait of Hormuz, that a more radical leadership would take over inside Iran, that the Iranians would hit U.S. targets in the region and U.S. allies, And he ignored that. So in some ways, and Vance we know was opposed to this, but the rest of them were all naysay, all sycophants and bootlickers.

0: new world right now, and the U.S. bumbling and incompetence and stupidity and illegality in starting this war of choice when anybody with any intelligence, you know, for example, Netanyahu has been trying to find an American leader willing to go to war with Iran for more than 3 decades.
1: Right.
0: He'd never find somebody stupid enough and ignorant enough to do this until Trump came in there. So the United States has created a nightmare scenario. It doesn't know how to get out. The popularity of the Trump regime keeps dropping and he's flailing around, but he's become a laughingstock internationally. Nobody takes his threats seriously anymore. He's the butt of jokes around the world, but if you turn on US late night television every night, it's all Trump jokes at this point. So he's not a serious figure, but he's a desperate figure. And that to me is very worrisome, because a desperate Donald Trump can do very, very terrible, dangerous things. And that's what I fear the most. Marjorie Taylor Greene put out that warning that Trump and the people around him are considering using tactical nuclear weapons because everything else has failed. I mean, I know that from other sources also, and that really keeps me worried.
1: Well, Professor Mirandi, share with us, like, over the past decades, Iran survived the U.S. sanctions by continuing to do business with partner countries, including China, but probably by relying less and less on U.S. dollars. Am I right?
2: Yes. Over the years, because of maximum pressure sanctions, Iranians have suffered a lot. People would die because of a lack of medicine or because they couldn't afford certain medical procedures because of the sanctions. Others would lose jobs. It would create a lot of difficulty for ordinary Iranians and hardship for some. But gradually what happened was that the Iranians learned to find better partners. And as China grew, and of course Russia and other global South countries, but China in particular, Iran found a much more reliable partner, which was had no animosity towards the country, towards the people, which did not wish to hurt people and to prevent them from purchasing medicine or other supplies. So gradually, this became more popular among ordinary Iranians, that Iran should look to the global South or to the global majority or to the East for partners. And we saw that, of course, manifest itself in the fact that the Iranians joined the Shanghai Cooperation Organization, and then it joined BRICS. So over the years, Iran's dependence on the U.S. dollar has declined and continues to decline. It still uses a dollar for certain goods or services, but in general, the dollar plays a very, very small role in the Iranian economy. And that, of course, gives the United States much less leverage against the country than it would have had before or compared to other countries.
1: Well, you know, there was talk of, I think, at last you know, summit or gathering of BRICS countries, you know, countries like Brazil, South Africa, you know, they made it headlines, you know, saying that, you know, why should we conduct the business, you know, relying on the U.S. dollar? And given, you know, how the U.S. government is abusing the status of U.S. dollar, you know, with the threats of all kinds of threats, economic threats there. So there's talk of like, oh, a new currency or use local currency, you know, to do business, to reduce the exposure to the U.S. financial system, to reduce reliance on the U.S. dollar. Do you think that kind of momentum is still ongoing, going on there?
2: Oh, no doubt. The dollar is on the decline. Of course, it isn't going to collapse tomorrow or anything like that. Some people are a bit too optimistic, but it is on the decline, and countries are already using alternative means, countries like Iran and Russia in particular, in order to carry out business. And the United States, by continuing to weaponize the dollar, but also their own irresponsible economic policies, which we are seeing today with the gradual collapse of the Japanese currency, with the bond market, and the general problems that exist in the U.S. economy, that itself is causing long-term problems for the U.S. dollar. So we do see the rise of gold. We see the rise of Chinese currency, although still limited. But the point is that alternatives are sought. Iran's trade and business with Russia is done

0: mostly by using the country's currencies. So in general, there is a shift away from the dollar. Still, it is the dominant currency by far, but this is a continued process. And the more the United States behaves in this manner by threatening countries, by warning them that they'll be removed from the dollar system, the more incentive there is to quicken the pace of diminishing the importance of the US dollar in global trade.
1: Well, John, if you look at the countries doing business with Iran, including Turkey, for example, there's no incentive for them to sever relationship with Iran. As Professor Mears Hammer in a recent interview mentioned that Israel has made it public for recent weeks or recent months that the next target will be Turkey, and they have every reason to wish a success for Iran to sustain, to withstand the U.S. sanctions, to withstand the U.S. war on Iran. But with the U.S. Continuing imposing sanctions on other countries, is Washington basically weakening one of its own sources of economic power by mapping out more and more sanctions on other countries?
2: Well, that's certainly the case. I think the history of American imposing sanctions for decades has shown that many more countries are going to worry about sticking to the system and definitely developing a plan B for this. You mentioned a couple of initiatives. For example, the BRICS is an initiative to develop a sort of a synthetic currency. China has been developing what we describe as swap agreements. These are the bilateral currency agreements with respect to bilateral trade, which China has done that with a number of countries. About the question you mentioned, Israel's stance towards Turkey, I think this is actually a very dangerous development. There is already some incidents happening in Syria that it's sort of moving in that direction. I think this is actually a very, very dangerous direction. You're talking about Israel having a conflict with a NATO country, which is actually the second largest NATO country, second strongest NATO country in my view. So what will be America and also the rest of NATO take a stance on this, right? Article 5 is going to be applied, invoked. This is actually a very touchy question. So I think this idea of broadening the conflict, continuing the conflict, is going nowhere. And I guess that President Trump's starting to understand that, starting to have a grip on what's happening here. And so that's why he is basically, in my view, giving up this kinetic war and moving on to economic war that I've been discussing so far. I'm very skeptical this economic warfare will achieve anything that the kinetic war cannot achieve. So I think it's going to be a quagmire for the United States.
1: Professor Peter Kuznick, if you look at the response from official response from Iran officials, they are talking about the response, their response or retaliatory measures could go beyond economic measures to military or cyber action. So at least can we say Iran does have options at hand to fight back even economically here?
3: Iran has far more options than the United States does at this point. We know that. The number of interceptors that the United States and the Gulf states have and Israel have been greatly diminished, which means that Iran can strike targets throughout the region. Iran has threatened to retaliate against economic warfare with military strikes against U.S. assets in the region and U.S. allies in the region. Part of the reason why they're very, very worried about this. The U.S. has stupidly hit water supplies, desalination plants inside Iran, has even hit near the Bushehr nuclear facility inside Iran. Well, Iran can retaliate. If Iran takes out the desalination plants in some of the Gulf countries, and those regions become almost uninhabitable. So, it's a very precarious moment. What I've been doing, I initiated an appeal to Pope Leo, saying that we're at a point where war. We've got to get off this path of war and the threat of nuclear war. You probably saw that Elbridge Colby, who's the policy chief in the Pentagon, said recently, just last week, that if fighting breaks out in the Pacific, the U.S. has to rely on nuclear weapons. This kind of madness seems to be engulfing our planet. So we've asked Pope Leo, who's got a certain kind of unique moral authority, to try to appeal for an emergency summit, minimally among Trump, Putin, and Xi Jinping, to get us off this mad path.

0: war and potential nuclear war and
1: Yeah,
0: get us back to.
1: even the mention of that is, I would say, it's a scary. Professor Mirandi, I mean, one of the substantive, I would say, topic is really about the Strait of Hormuz, of course. Recent reports say that Iran and Oman have been discussing a phased plan to restore safer navigation through the Strait of Hormuz, including temporary shipping corridor and mine clearing arrangements. Share with us, what's the progress? And I think most people would say it's almost for sure Iran will continue to take control of the Strait of Hormuz.
2: Yes, Iran will definitely control the Strait of Hormuz, but it wants to do so in coordination and with cooperation with the government in Oman. And they have an agreement. The two sides have an understanding. But for the time being, because the United States is waging war and the Strait of Hormuz is effectively closed and there's a U.S. siege, it cannot be implemented. But once the war is over, Iran and Oman will begin implementing a coordinated authority over the Strait of Hormuz so that shipping can get back to normal.
1: We have a couple minutes left. John, can we say for sure the U.S. economic campaign against Iran will result in failure?
3: I'm very skeptical. If you look at the history of sanctions, it's never worked. We've never seen a historic precedent where a sanction is able to change a regime and subject to a country that changes course vis-à-vis the other country that imposes sanctions. Cuba is a very good example. Cuba is a country that is so close to the United States. It's subject to United States sanctions for so many decades. Nevertheless, the governmental regime in Cuba still stands today. Nevertheless, I do want to point out that I think Mirandi referred to this earlier. Sanctions do kill people. Don't underestimate that. Sanctions do kill people just like bombs do. And certainly, Iranian people are going to pay a price for that. Women and children in particular, people who are ill, who have difficulties of access to medicine. These are very tragic issues here. But nevertheless, I don't think the United States cares anything about that at all. So in the end, I think there will be another few, years or maybe even decades of sanction regime, and essentially Iranian people are going to pay a price for that.
1: Right. 30 seconds left. Peter, will Washington succeed in achieving through economic coercion what its military campaign failed to accomplish?
0: I can't see it working. The U.S. has tried this pressure before. Trump's ability to coerce countries into doing what the United States wants has been shrinking. It's almost evaporating. You saw
1: Right.
0: the way Canada responded to the U.S.
1: Okay.
0: economic pressure
1: We
0: threats.
1: have to stop
0: I
1: there.
0: don't think it.
1: Many thanks to Peter, John, and Professor Mirandi. Thank you for your time and insights.
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